Let me know what you think. You can reach me at 719-266-2837. That's 719-266-2837. I'm Paris. You're listening to Jimmy Hyacinth, or how I like to pronounce it, Jimmy Hyacinth from the Ivory Coast. This is Scorpion Lounge 2.

0: That was some Philadelphia Soul with the Delphonics. La La means I love you. And before that, we had a little City Pop with Henri, Windy Summer, off of her record Timely. Then we had the Interpreters, Be Kind to Love. And if you're just tuning in, we're working our way through the mist and cool breeze, groping and reaching to Player's 1977 hit, Baby Come Back. And then after the break, some Teddy Pendergrass.
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0: escorts are a singing group of young inmates, all long-term offenders, in for murder, robbery, and other serious crimes. Today, though, their vocal talents were being put to use as they made a record album being produced by a Motown veteran, George Kerr of East Orange, who told me how the project began.
1: Oh, well, about 2 years ago, I came into the prison with my wife, and we heard this group, it was an amateur show, and just knocked me off my feet. And then I tried through the prison officials for a couple of years, and they granted me permission to come in.

You ready? They're coming. Before that, let's do a quick little recap here. We just had The Escorts, Love Over Your Shoulder. I think that's a great track. Before that, we had Cameo, Single Life, and Teddy Pendergrass, I Don't Love You Anymore. Let me know once we get through this. Give me a call. 719-266-2837. That's 719-266-2837. I'd love to know what you guys think. Really appreciate it.

tell you what, we are at cruising altitude, and we're going to bring this ship down. Give me a call, 719-266-2837. I'm Paris, and this is Scorpion Lounge 2.

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All right, now. This is Coach K on the playlist, and yes, jumping and going a little bit here. We started off that set, the October 2nd, Friday at 12 edition of the playlist, rebroadcast at 9 on Mondays, with the Rolling Stones, and it's only rock and roll, but I like it. And that comes

0: Coach K on the playlist, and I'm playing the things I love, and it's a lot. There's all kinds of stuff on there. You know, a lot of stuff from the sweet spot, what I call it, the 60s and 70s rock and folk classics. Occasionally some contemporary-ish stuff sneaks its way in. And, of course, we always play playlists, things that people never get tired of, from the listening audience as well. Because we're all one big playlist, after all. Yeah. And today we're going to hear from MLR. Let's go. I'm telling you, I'm looking forward to it. I saw the list come up to this morning. I said, oh, this will work nicely. All right. It's a beautiful day out there on this Monday, and I bet it's nice on Monday night as well, but it's kind of warm out there. We got a little, you better get out there while we can, for sure. And tell you what, the autumn color is going to be fantastic this year. And that's not just the Chamber of Commerce talking. You know, sometimes they say, yeah, the leaves are going to be great this year. I don't know, not last year. But this year, outstanding. I'm looking forward to it. One of my favorite seasons of the year. All right, so let's get back to the music here, and we'll try to bring it down somewhat and see what's going on this here playlist. And, yeah, why not hear some of this this gentleman right here?
1: Yeah, that come from Miami. I wrote that from a Yankee. I used to stay in New York. We used to hang out there in the servant quarter, you know. He come in there, and he could drink more liquor than two men. And his son was the same way. Say, what was his name? Well, man, name was Josh Barbara. His name was Josh Barbara. He would come in there, and all the rest of them would get to dancing, you know, and having fun. He'd holler, kill it, kid. And that's where I started that song from. Well, I bled.

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Trying to teach him how to kill a kid. Sit down, gal, take a drink of this pint. Kelly be here to wreck and kick the giant, he gonna kill a kid. 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

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Cause we gonna get high and drunk everybody. 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Get mellow, kill it,

that, of course, is the great Bessie Smith doing her old-time blues song from 1923, "Tain't Nobody's Business If I Do." That was originally written by Porter Granger and Everett Robbins. It's Clarence Williams on the piano. Bessie made that famous. Of course, that's been covered and covered and covered many, many times. Fantastic tune. And it was like it had a little blues set going there, as it turned out, on the playlist. And before Bessie, we heard Nina Simone doing her "Just Telling the Truth," actually, in Backlash Blues. That was on her album Nina Simone Sings the Blues from 1967. That song was written by her friend by the name of Langston Hughes. You might have heard of him. Great American poet. And then we started off that set with Blind Willie McTell from his last session, which was in 1956. It's filled with all kinds of great storytelling. You heard a little bit there at the beginning of that song. He originally wrote and recorded that song in 1940, and that was from 1956, that recording. "Kill It Kid," "Gotta Kill It Kid," from Blind Willie McTell. All these people, big influences on the pop and folk masters from the 60s and 70s, for sure. All right. This is Coach K on the playlist, and we are playing the stuff that I love and continue to do so, and also the stuff that other people love and do not get tired of for whatever reason. We don't care how overplayed or underplayed, popular or obscure these things are, because it's just what they love, you know, and they don't get tired of it. And we want to send that love out to the universe and just see if it sticks somewhere, because sometimes out when you're driving in your car and somebody says, here you go, this is for you, that's what we're doing here. So today we have a playlist from a long-time listener, a good friend of Uncle Bunny and mine, as a matter of fact, MLR. And I'd like to just play what he has going for us today. Let's go.

0: That's a tragic little song there from the great Tracy Chapman, terrific singer-songwriter. That tune is called Cold Feet from her album New Beginning. That was released in 1995, and that was the last of the set from MLR. Started off his set with Jackson Browne's 1980 hit, That Girl Could Sing, from Hold Out. And then followed that up with Smokey Robinson and the Miracles. The Tracks of My Tears, 1967 that was. And that's a really happy tune. And that's from the album Going to a Go-Go. All right, way to go, MLR. You are king for sure. We just like to send that out to the universe and see what happens. And anyway... thank you very much, and thank you to all you listeners out there. It's so great to be talking to you and playing music for you. And I want to shout out, give a big thank you to everybody who is working for this all-volunteer radio station, WVEW, because they do such incredible work. We had our 20th anniversary mini-celebration, and... board meeting, and thanks to all who do so much work for this station. I mean, DJ John, man, unbelievable what you've done for this place. And of course Celt Kid and Selector D and Johnny G and Jim Maxwell. I mean, there's just everybody has contributed in so many ways. There's a great article in the Reformer last week about WVEW and how it all got all started, and I invite you to check that out for sure. And also check out our new website, thanks to Smooth J of Psychedelic Train, which is a great show, by the way. It is awesome. I was just looking at it right now, and there we are. You know, it has shows that Coach K and the playlist is on. It says exactly what just happened, and it looks really beautiful. So wonderful, and thankful for all the people who contribute in this way to this station. And, of course, our underwriters. You know, we can't do it without them and without you guys going to our website and donating when you can, and trying to keep us on the air, because we definitely need the help to kind of replace this equipment when it goes down, et cetera. So I'm going to play an underwriter right now. Let's see. I think I'll go with, I'm not sure I've done this one in a while. Let's hear it.
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0: And we thank Borough Sports and all of our underwriters for keeping us on the air like they do, being part of the community, because that's what it is all about, for sure. All right. So let's bring it back and try to maybe pick things up slightly

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1: And off he goes to a smattering of applause and boos and whatnot. The master, Bob Dylan. Wait for it, something's coming. Live at Free Trade Hall in Manchester, UK, 1966. Backed by a band called The Hawks then. They became The Band. Much later, you can hear Robbie Robertson on there. This might be my favorite recording of this song. Yeah. That's right. We know who's boss. All right. We are going to, you know what? I'm deciding that I'm going to keep in that vein. Stick with the master and live tracks, because the next one is recorded about 20 years later. We're going to, speaking of that one, the reason I like that version of Rolling Stone so much is that the vitriol is directed outward in a very clear way. And I think, well, this song is just all about vitriol, and it expresses a view and an opinion, which is that of the artist and not necessarily anyone else. And the song is called Masters of

Yow. That's all I got to say to that. That is the Master Bob Dylan rocking out with his tune Masters of War, recorded live at Wembley Stadium in London in 1984 with the great Mick Taylor on guitar there. Fantastic version of that song. Telling it like it is. Telling it, I guess that's, again, as I said, it's his view and opinion. It might be mine. In any case, I'm going to get out of here pretty soon. Got to make way for the next show, which is Dragon Moon on Fridays. And it's been great being here, and I'll be back next week for sure. And I'll leave with just at least a portion of the song here. We're going to hear Elvis Costello's song about the radio called Radio, Radio. I will talk to you all next week. Bye now.

0: To WVEWLP in Brattleboro, 107.7 FM, your community radio station. Welcome to another rainy Saturday, but a good day to listen to Planet Groovateria with Linda and Bill.
1: Yeah, we kind of cut you off right at the beginning there, Linda.
0: You always do. You're always cutting me off. What's all new? Right.
1: Well, we'll try to piece it together here on another rainy Saturday. We'll try to brighten your day somewhat. We got a good mix of music. We'll see if you can, if you've been listening to our show before, you probably can figure out which stuff Linda kind of picks out and which I do. Although we have similar tastes, but she tends to go towards
0: the funky. I tend
1: to
0: have the better taste, but you know,
1: okay. In your mind.
0: In my mind, yes. My mind is a beautiful thing. So we're going to kick things off with some Teddy Pendergrass. You can't hide from yourself.

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1: And you're listening to Planet Grooveteria. We also have a Facebook page, and we encourage you to like us on Facebook. Before that, you heard Wilson Pickett, Engine Number 9, The Chi-Lites with Are You My Woman? I really love that song. Apache was the name of the song before that by the Incredible Bongo Band, and we kicked off with some Teddy Pendergrass and a song called You Can't Hide From Yourself.
2: Okay. You are on the Planet Grooveteria voyage. Did you already say that? Sorry. Jeez. Okay, it doesn't hurt to remind people what they're listening to.
1: Ah, groovy.
2: Okay, so this is going to be like the urban portion of the show. We're going to have next up the Soul Survivors.

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1: Oh, shoot.
2: Bill, are you sure? Soul Survivors are from New Jersey, by the way.
0: Oh, I thought they were from Philly.
2: I thought they were from New Jersey. And the Amboy Dukes.

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1: Central Park!

0: the Isley Brothers there with Work to Do. And that goes out to my favorite baseball team, the Fightin' Phils from Philadelphia, who have some work to do starting tonight against the Atlanta Braves. Really looking forward to that, hoping that they get back to the World Series. So go Phils. Before that, we heard Four Tops with Reach Out, I'll Be There. And we heard Grandmaster Flash and the Furious Five with the pretty somber slice of urban life. Hip-hop classic there, New York, New York. And we heard Les Dudek, great guitarist, with some white boy funk called Central Park. And we started that set off with the Soul Survivors and Expressway to Your Heart.
1: And you were right. The Soul Survivors were from the Philadelphia area.
0: There you go. That one also goes out to the Phillies. So, and the Eagles. Don't forget about the Eagles.
1: Of course. But, you know, I don't know. You've got your Phillies shirt on and your Eagles hat. You got the dog decked out in the bandana. I obviously didn't wear the proper colors. You didn't give me orders this morning.
0: It's red October.
1: Okay. Well, I should have worn red.
0: Okay. So what are we doing? What station is this?
1: This is... 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This is the Planet Grooveteria Show with Linda and Bill. It's another rainy Saturday here in Vermont. One of these days we're going to get a good Saturday, maybe next week. But we're going to keep going here with one of Bill's picks. This is Jackie DeShannon, River of Love.

0: buzz. That's it.
1: All right, thank you very much, ladies and gentlemen. Listen, we're going to make five now. Pause for the calls. We're going to be right back on the other side of the record with Howie Mark, Johnny D. Mouse. Talking it to you.

0: And that is Billy Paul with a song called Psychedelic Sally. Billy Paul is best remembered as a soul and R&B singer out of the Philly area, and his biggest hit was Me and Mrs. Jones. But he also dabbled in some psychedelia, and I guess that was his tribute to psychedelia.
1: I like it. A lot of Philadelphia oriented stuff playing today.
0: We didn't plan it that way either, so that's pretty good. Maybe it's a good sign.
1: Oh, yeah.
0: Before that, the Turtles with Buzzsaw. Larry Graham and Graham Central Station did Boogie With Your Baby. We heard Ceramic Animal and Tangled and River of Love from Jackie DeShannon.
1: 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Linda, it looks like the rain has gone away for now.
0: Hopefully.
1: A lot of great things happening this weekend. Last night we were down at Gallery Walk right here in downtown Brattleboro. Always a great event. They had a lot of rain this summer, but it wasn't too rainy last night. And we saw a great band, the Gaslight Tinkers, from the area. And if you ever get a chance to see them, really, really good band. All right. Next up, you're on Planet Grooveteria. And we're going to have a little new wave set here of my choice and some of my favorites from the 80s, early 80s, starting off with Elvis Costello and the Attractions from this year's Model.

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and I'll be your tree, and you can pee on me. Hey, lady, won't you be my dog, and I'll be your tree, and you can pee on me. Hey, lady, won't you be my dog, and I'll be your tree, and you can pee on me. 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Hey, lady, won't you be my dog, and I'll be your tree, and you can pee on me.

0: And that is Ronnie Hudson with West Coast Pop Lock. Before that, Funkadelic and Standing on the Verge of Getting It On. Echo and the Bunnymen did A Promise. We heard King Crimson, Three of a Different Pair.
1: And, yeah, that's that great mid-80s incarnation of King Crimson with Adrian Belew, Tony Levin, and Bill Bruford joining Robert Fripp.
0: And before that, we kick things off with Elvis Costello and the Attractions and Lip Service. This next song is from the Jimmy Castor Bunch, and I saw it in a great documentary yesterday, as a matter of fact, called Fight the Power, The Rise of Hip Hop. That's currently streaming on Amazon Prime. We actually watched it in the high school, Brattleboro High School, as part of Diversity Day. Very interesting documentary, and this song was featured, and I knew the Jimmy Castor Bunch, but what I didn't know is that hip-hop got its rise out of the disco era when everybody was shut out who was of different color from like clubs like Studio 54. But anyway, it's a very great documentary, and this was one of the songs featured. This is the Jimmy Castor Bunch, and It's Just Begun.

0: All right, that is a great classic band from the 60s called Marmalade, and their song that was a big hit called Reflections of My Life. And just reading a little bit about Marmalade, I'm not that familiar with them, but they apparently they're best known in the UK for their cover of the Beatles' Obladi Oblada, and they're actually on tour right now with Herman's Hermits and playing at Liverpool Philharmonic Hall on Monday. So if you can go across the pond, you can check that out.
1: That's hard to say. Say that fast three times.
0: What?
1: Liverpool Philharmonic Hall. Yeah, that's hard to say. Before that was a classic from Sam the Sham and the Pharaohs, Woolly Bully, and the Jimmy Castor Bunch did It's Just Begun. This is Planet Groovateria with Linda and Bill on another rainy Saturday. What do we have up next, Bill?
0: This next set is going to go out to an old dear friend of ours. He's gone for many years now, Kurt Detweiler. One of his favorite bands was a band called Frog Holler from the Reading, Pennsylvania area. And they're still out there playing. And this is a song from them called Building It Up, Tearing It Down.

be goddamn 6 feet on the ground, dead in my grave, buried and long forgot. I'll be so long gone and forgot that my flesh will have turned and returned to the nutrients and elements and the molecules from which it originated. I mean to say that the genus and species of worms that used to crawl in and out of the sockets of my eyelid holes will vanish from the face of the earth. I mean to say I'll see the earth leave its orbit. I'll wear the rings of Saturn for a ring around my little pinky. I'll let your sister marry a Venusian. I will see you dead. I'll see your lover dead. I'll see his lover dead. I'll see his lover dead. I'll see his lover dead. I'll see that faggot dead. I'll see everyone you ever knew, loved, touched, stood next to, heard of, smelt, felt, dreamed about in your life or any of your descendants' life, down to 168th person, roasted and tortured in hell for 1 billion trillion years, 16 eternities, 27 forevers, 11,000 years after that, before I will be your fool.

0: And that was Loudon Wainwright III, the man who couldn't cry. He kind of reminds me of Richard Thompson in the way he writes his lyrics. Before that, David Bromberg, Will Not Be Your Fool, the live version. We heard Manu Dibango, African Pop Session, and we started off the set with a dedication to our friend Kurt, who is no longer with us, a song called Building It Up, Tearing It Down from Frog Holler.
1: Yes, and that Loudon Wainwright song is also one of Kurt's favorites, so that whole set really pretty much went out to Kurt. 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This has been the Planet Grooveteria show, and we're going to wrap things up here. Coming up next is
0: Plato's
1: Plato's
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0: I'm all excited here.
1: Coming up at the top of the hour. This is probably going to be our last, I know it's going to be our last time live from this studio. In a couple weeks, or even as soon as next week, we're going to start broadcasting from the new studio over on Harmony Place. So we're very excited about that. Next Saturday, we probably are going to have a rebroadcast of a previous show. So,
0: yeah, because the move-in is that day.
1: Yeah, we don't want to be stuck in the middle of that move. We'll be out doing our show from the street or something.
0: No, we're going to go for a hike if it's nice. Maybe the sun will come out. All right, what do we have to end the show?
1: We have some XTC with a song that's kind of reflective of the weather today. It's called No Matter What the Weather. It's called You and the Clouds Will Still Be Beautiful. Let's make sure we have this all set. All right.
0: And be sure to like us on our Facebook page, Planet Grooveteria.

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My radio community here on WVEWLP. That's Brattleboro's community radio station. Thank you for joining us here as we start our 21st year. Big celebration last week. Got to meet a lot of people at the annual meeting. And, of course, Ad Hoc Radio, which I, as your host and producer, take responsibility for, is not the responsibility of stations, underwriters, its board of directors, or anybody else. It's just me. Feedback regarding this show is always welcome. I love hearing from our listeners at adhocradiovt@gmail.com. Well, here in the background, I've got Pat Metheny's story within a story, and that's kind of lead me into the show this week. We don't really have a theme. Again, I mean, it's sort of what's affecting me and what sounds interesting this week. Of course, the election is getting a lot of attention, and I'm not allowed by the conditions of our license to advocate for any particular party or candidate. I'm not going to do that. But it is, of course, important to vote. Our franchise is still probably essential. And, of course, a lot of people are paying attention to the power of the franchise because of the possibility that it could create a change. I think a lot of people are pretty unhappy with this game show situation. The reality TV host, which I explained in detail last week, this really is the only thing he's ever really managed to pull off is a hit pretend TV show about a made-up company. So here we are, and it's not going well by all appearances. He's running away from some of his own candidates. They're running away from him. And, of course, you've also heard me speak before about my concern with AI and how it's a potential disaster for the futures of creative people being able to make a living with their ideas and their experience and their skills. And it came out in Time Magazine this week that the game show guy uses, of course, the Grok chatbot quite a bit in his decision making. I see this as only positive. I mean, it's really only going to associate his brand with this technology, which is mostly, I think, successful at losing money. If you want to set a bunch of money on fire, just start building AI stuff. Anyway, that's probably enough current events for this week. It's not a current events show. I keep reminding myself of that. So I've got some Neil Young coming up and some David Bowie and a bunch of the usual Saturday stuff. I hope you're having a great October weekend here in Vermont. It's starting to get really colorful out there. So happy Saturday.

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They've been part of downtown Brattleboro for over two decades, featuring music and movies in all formats and genres. 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And right before that message from our friends at Turn It Up, you heard the first half hour here of Ad Hoc Radio or so. We started out with Pat Metheny from Imaginary Day. That was a story within a story. I like the way the theme kind of rotates on itself in that one. That's fun. Then we heard Neil Young from Are You Passionate? That was She's a Healer. Then you heard Daft Punk from Discovery. That was Something About Us. Then we had Suzanne Vega from Beauty and Crime. That was Ludlow Street. Then we had Butterfly Jones from Napalm Springs. That was When People Are Mean. Uh-huh. And then wrapping things up was that old Carole King hit from Tapestry. That was You've Got a Friend. Ad Hoc Radio is going to continue with some Dada right now.

That's 07 with Morning Song from When It Falls. Then before that, you heard Citizen Cope from One Lovely Day. That was Something to Believe In. Before that, you heard BT from 10 Years in the Life. That was The Moment of Truth. Then before that, we had Bruce Hornsby from Big Swing Face. That was Take Out the Trash. Before that, you heard David Bowie with Golden Years. And then we started that set with a song that's been on my mind for a while. That was Dada from their self-titled CD with their song Spinning My Wheels. That's what I feel like now. I am spinning my wheels. I hope it's good. I don't know. We'll have to see how that plays out. Well, that takes us to the top of the hour here at Ad Hoc Radio. So it's really important that I remind you you're listening to it on WVEW. LP. That's Brattleboro's community radio station. I'm your host and producer, Steve. 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

And in this second hour of Ad Hoc Radio, we start out with the Counting Crows from Recovering the Satellites. That was Have You Seen Me Lately? Followed by the Goo Goo Dolls, Naked, from What I Learned About Ego. After that, you heard Collective Soul from Dosage. That was Heavy. And then we had the Donnas. That was from their album Gold Medal. That was It's So Hard. After that, you heard Elvis Costello from I Am Is True. That was Pay It Back. And then we had the Eels from Shootin' Nanny. That was Dirty Girl. I like that line that starts the song. I like a girl with a dirty mouth. Someone I can believe. Uh-huh. And then after that, you heard Wheels by Cake. And then we had the Doors with Strange Days. And then we had The Cure from Songs of a Lost World. That was And Nothing Is Forever. Ad Hoc Radio is going to continue with Donald Fagen right now.

That's the Flaming Lips. Oh, yeah. Those weirdos from Oklahoma City. From the Soft Bulletin, that was Sleeping on the Roof. Gonna be saying goodbye to that soon. It's just not that hot. Before that, you heard Courtney Barnett from Tell Me How You Really Feel. That was Crippling Self-Doubt and a General Lack of Confidence. Before that, you heard Suede from Sci-Fi Lullabies. That was These Are the Sad Songs. Yeah. Before that, we had Elliot Smith from Figure Eight, Can't Make a Sound. And then we started that last set here with Donald Fagen from Sunken Condos. That was Miss Marlene. And now I got Chat Baker playing us out for another week of Ad Hoc Radio. Thank you for being part of our radio community here in our newly starting 21st year. 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
2: Yes, thank you to all of our wonderful underwriters. This is KT. This is Classical A through Z. On this wonderful, it's a raining Sunday. Wow, it really is pouring. All of the views and opinions expressed on this WVEW show are those of the host. That's myself today. Not the board, not any of our underwriter supporters, or the state radio station. I started this out last Sunday, and I'm going to continue. The title of this is from Things You May Find Hidden in My Ear by Mosab Abu Toha. It's called Palestine, A to Z. D. Dar means house. My grandparents left their house behind in 1948 near Yaffa Beach. A tree my father told me about stood in the front yard. Dreams of children and their parents, of listening to songs or watching plays at Al Mashal Cultural Center, Israel destroyed in August 2018. I hate August, but plays are still performed in Gaza. Gaza is the stage. E. An email account that I used when the power was on, the email through which I smelled overseas air, I used it first to send photos to my aunt in Jordan, who we last saw in 20,000. How easy it becomes to recognize what kind of aircraft it is, an F-16, a helicopter, or a drone. What kind of bullet it was, from a gunboat, an M-16, a tank, or an Apache. It's all about

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0: Sandglass Theatre, based in Putney, Vermont, is pleased to announce the 13th edition of their Puppets in the Green Mountains Festival. It will feature a range of performances for kids and adults, workshops, special film screenings, and panel discussions. Over the last three decades, Puppets in the Green Mountains has brought more than 75 companies from over 20 countries to southern Vermont. The theme for this year's festival is Endings, Beginnings, and the Humanity in Between. The festival runs from September 16th to 20th across numerous venues in Putney and Brattleboro. More information, show schedules, and tickets can be found on puppetsinthegreenmountains.net.
1: Yes, thank you so much to all of our wonderful underwriters. Sorry, this is KT, WVEWLP 107.7 FM, Brattleboro Community Radio Station. So I just played, you know, I got up today and saw, well, it's a cloudy day. And then, you know, we walked out the door and it hadn't started raining. It was kind of sprinkly. By the time I got to the main street, it was pouring. So I think I picked a good tune to play, and that was Anton Dvorak's Symphony Number 9, E minor, and it was Opus 95. It's the From the New World Symphony. It was the Royal Philharmonic Orchestra, and Anton Dvorak was the conductor. Dvorak wrote this was performed actually in 1893 at Carnegie Hall. And then I followed up with the Ninth Symphony with the American Suite, which he wrote around 1895. Now, I'm curious to see what he would write about the U.S. today, considering he wrote this during the, in the very beginning of the Golden Age in the U.S., and he left in 1884, went back home. And I'm curious to see how he would show us today on everything that's going on. So just to let you know, and I want you all to know, on WVEW this is our 20th year anniversary. Yes. Go to our website, wvew.org. Check it out. All kinds of ways you can keep your community radio station alive and kicking, and for another 20 years. Check it out. Do it. Do it. Pull out that checkbook and say, yes, I want community radio. So my next piece today is, it's a little rousing. I figured, you know, I needed something rousing. I unfortunately watched the news this morning and I said, uh-oh. So I needed some music to, like, get going. So I picked Dvorak's Symphony Number 9, and my next choice, what can I say, my other rousing composer, Petro Ilyich Tchaikovsky, and the 1812.

0: Okay, I hope that got you moving. Oh, on this rainy day, that should get you moving. This is KT, and this is WVEWLP 107.7 FM. This is Classical A through Z, signing off for another Sunday. How about that? And tune in next week, and thank you so much for listening. And I want to leave you with a couple things to think about. Nodding poems from shards of glass, concrete, steel bars isn't easy. Sometimes my hands bleed. My gloves get burnt every time. Take care, everyone. Have a very safe holiday time on this weekend. Take care.
1: I have a dream that one day this nation will rise up and live out the true meaning of its creed. We hold these truths to be self-evident, that all men are created equal. Yeah. I have a dream that one day sons of former slave owners will be able to sit down together at the table of brotherhood. I have a dream that one day, even the state of Mississippi, a state sweltering with the heat of injustice, sweltering with the heat of oppression, will be transformed into an oasis of freedom and justice. I have a dream. My four little children will one day live in a nation where they will not be judged by the color of their skin, but by the content of their character. I have a dream today. I have a dream that one day, down in Alabama, with its vicious racists, with its governor having his lips dripping with the words of interposition and nullification, one day right there in Alabama, little black boys and black girls will be able to join hands with little white boys and white girls as sisters and brothers. I have a dream today. Exalted. And every hill and mountain shall be made low, the rough places will be made plain, and the crooked places will be made straight, and the glory of the Lord shall be revealed, and all flesh shall see it together. This is our hope. This is the faith that I go back to the South with. With this faith, we will be able to hew out of the mountain of despair a stone of hope. With this faith, we will be able to transform the jangling discords of our nation into a beautiful symphony of brotherhood. With this faith, we will be able to work together, to pray together, to struggle together, to go to jail together, to stand up for freedom together, knowing that we will be free one day. This will be the day with all of God's children. Be able to sing with new meaning, my country, tears of thee. Sweet land of liberty, of thee I sing. Land where my fathers died, land of the pilgrim's pride. From every mountainside, let freedom ring. And if America is to be a great nation, this must become true. And so let freedom ring. From the prodigious hilltops of New Hampshire, let freedom ring. From the mighty mountains of New York, let freedom ring. 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When we allow freedom ring, when we let it ring from every village and every hamlet, from every state and every city, we will be able to speed up that day when all of God's children, black men and white men, Jews and Gentiles, Protestants and Catholics, will be able to join hands and sing in the words of the old Negro spiritual, free at last, free at last. Thank God Almighty, we are free at last.
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1: Hi, Annie. I know you said yesterday was hard. How are you feeling today?
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I'm going to go to the hospital.

The Brattleboro Food Co-op is a community-owned food cooperative in downtown Brattleboro, owned by over 9,000 active shareholders. In addition to being a grocery store and serving freshly prepared meals, the co-op also offers regular classes and other events for the community. More information is on their website, BratterboroFoodCoop.coop, and their phone number is 802-257-0236. 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

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Hey, welcome. I'm DJ Pronoia. That means I suspect most people want to help each other. I'm here in the studio spinning for 2 hours, 80s and 90s acid house mixed with some ambient and trip hop too. Welcome to this old ambient house. I'm particularly excited about tonight's show. I think I'm finding my groove.

True to form, early in the set, it's The Orb here in this old ambient house with Toxygene, the 7-inch cut. Before that, it was the debut on this old ambient house of Psychic TV, the legendary Genesis P. Orridge and Psychic TV with Meet Every Situation. And we started the show with the extended mix of Grooves in the Heart with Delight. I'm so glad you're here. Thanks for coming. It's a Sunday night. We've got a great show. If I do say so myself. It's great music. It's hard to screw it up. But I think we've got some good ones for the next, hour and 45 minutes. But I should tell you the views and opinions expressed on this WVEW show are those of the host. They are not those of the radio station, the board, or the underwriter supporters. Okay. Right. So coming up, we've got some Talvin Singh, right? If you know who Talvin Singh is and some of the legendary tracks he put together in that breakthrough CD back in the day called Sounds from the Asian Underground, he really gave a lot of artists some breaks when he did that. So we're going to get into the next set of music with Talvin, and I'll see you here in a bit.

Electric Sky Church in this old ambient house here on WVEW FM and streaming worldwide at WVEW.org. That was Electric Sky Church's Hypnosis, and that, of course, is spelled H-I-P-G-N-O-S-I-S. And before that, we heard River with Talvin Singh, and let me see, there's some more folks that were on that track. I'm not going to say it right. Nilhadri Kumar and Talvin Singh together. Remixed, not from Sounds of the Asian Underground, but one of Talvin Singh's tracks. See, one of his CDs. Okay, coming up, we're going to revisit some extended mix, housey versions of some classics of the, I guess we'd call it goth dance genre. Susie Sue and the Banshees coming up right after this little interlude.

The Brattleboro Food Co-op is a community-owned food cooperative in downtown Brattleboro, owned by over 9,000 active shareholders. In addition to being a grocery store and serving freshly prepared meals, the co-op also offers regular classes and other events for the community. More information is on their website, BratterboroFoodCoop.coop, and their phone number is 802-257-0236. The Brattleboro Food Co-op, a proud underwriter of WVEW, your community radio station.

It's the InTech remix of Soul Live, Ridge de Bama. And those remixes, this remix and others, there's a great compilation called Phonography 2, this one's from. And it is Blue Note label artists remixed. 50 of them. Pretty good stuff. Soul Live. And before that, of course, Susie and the Banshees and the Kefak extended mix of Kiss Them for Me. And we did have a little interlude there, a little trip-hop interlude, a few minutes of Boards of Canada with Roy Gvib. I don't know how you say that, R-O-Y-G-B-I-V, Roy Gvib. Yeah, that's right. This is DJ Pronoia. You're in this old ambient house. I'm really glad you're here. Welcome. And let's get back into it, shall we?

You're listening to Higher Intelligence Agency, the track Speed Learn, but remixed / reformed by the Irresistible Force. Here in this old ambient house on WVEWLP, Brattleboro. Before Higher Intelligence Agency, we heard Ter Thamitz and Elvatorium, the subdub guys, remixed that from Ambient Intermix and started things off with Al Dobson Jr. and the Santiago Black Tacky remix.

K2 Kickback by Jhno. J-H-N-O. And before that, Nightmares on Wax, Night's Interlude. And we started that set. You know he would make an appearance. Fatboy Slim, How Can They Hear Us? Started the set here in this old ambient house, definitely in the acid house side starting and then dipping into the ambient a bit. Coming up, we do have some more recognizable names again. Some great mixes. We're going to hear from the Stone Roses and from Massive Attack. First, I want to let you know it's been 20 years since WVEW went legit, since we went from being a pirate radio station to an FCC-licensed 100-watt station. 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And right now we've got a little visit from the Wild Magnolias here in this old ambient house.

The Stone Roses in This Old Ambient House, a remix, actually, of their track Fool's Gold by a guy called Gerald, doing the remix in there. You heard some of his signature little samples in there, maybe. I hope everybody's having a fun time tonight, chilling out, Sunday evening, getting a little cold, autumn's here, getting cozy with some ambient and some acid house and some trip hop. I'm really glad you're here. We've got about 20 minutes left of some stellar music I've lined up to finish the show. First, we're going to start off with Massive Attack, and we'll get into some, well, I'll let you know in a few minutes. What else did I need to tell you tonight? I think I've gotten all of my duties out of the way. I did want to mention, do a shout-out again to my colleague on Friday nights, DJ Frequency, with his great show, Lounging Around Brattleboro. We are definitely related in genre. There, a little overlap. And he sets that vibe every Friday night so well. I just wanted to recommend that. If you like this show, I'm pretty sure you'd like that one, too. All right, well, let's get back into it, as promised, with Massive Attack and Tracy Thorn and the long remix of Protection.

Dipping again into the Rare Works compilation CD from Astral Works, 2001. It's Fotech and their track DNA, which bailed us out from some kind of strange crash out from Protection towards the end of the longer track with Tracy Thorn and Massive Attack. And we started the track with the Stone Roses, I think I told you, with Fool's Gold. And we have two more left, 10 more minutes. If you're curious about tonight's set, we played a lot of stuff tonight. Check out the newly redesigned, pretty slick, pretty nice looking, WVEW.org. Just tap on This Old Ambient House right now, playing live on the main screen or later, if you want, on the schedule screen to an archive and a set list of the show. And my email is there if you want to say hi. That would be awesome. We're going to finish the set with a couple of tracks directed directly out of the Earth's crust. Yep, this is Obsidian by Banco de Gaia coming up here. And it's a great track with the Braxton remix happening. And after that, we've got, after Obsidian, we've got Calcium by Future Sound of London to end the evening, and it's been my absolute privilege to spin for you tonight. Until next Sunday at 7 p.m. Eastern, this is DJ Pronoia. I do suspect most people want to help each other. Peace.

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Another Tiptoe Through the Tulips of the Jim Maxwell Program on WBEWLP Brattleboro, 107.7 FM Community Radio. We stream WBEW.org. Did I tell you I'm Jim Maxwell? Not that it matters. I'm here for the next hour, 4 to 5 on Fridays. And, oh boy, what a mess out there. And I'm not talking about snow. Let's just sit back and play some records.

Doctor's orders, Carol Douglas. The first set of the Maxwell Show is in the can. If you can hear the natural sounds of the world outside my window, it's my tax dollars at work. Well, your tax dollars at work as well on Williston Street. Anyway, we started with Hank Williams. We had George Strait, Stranger Things Have Happened to Me. Jimmy Page and Robert Plant doing that Griddle Sun record. My bucket's got a hole in it. Leanne Rimes, the David Clark Five, Don't Let Me Down. Miley Cyrus's Heart of Glass, which is a pretty spectacular performance. And then Carol Douglas. And what we do around these parts is just keep on going. Your tax dollars at work.

0: Duke Robillard cooking. In the set started with Chris Smithers, Dust My Broom, Big Bill Brunzy, Hey Hey Baby, Bonnie Raitt with the tribute to Stevie Ray Vaughan, song Pride and Joy, and Duke Robillard cooking on the Maxwell Show.
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0: 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This is October 2nd, if you're listening this Friday, Gallery Walk. 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There's usually someone around on Gallery Walk. So you can say hello and see our digs. And, of course, at the website, your donate button, always something we'd love to have you utilize. But, of course, the most important thing that you're a listener. This is the Jim Maxwell Program.

That's a great record. Reba McEntire, You Lie. We started the set with Shelby Lynn, Your Lies. And then Sarah Borges with that incredible Look What You've Done. Look What We've Done. We're just about at the end of the program for the Jim Maxwell Show this particular Friday. But not quite over yet. Let's go to Tab Benoit and wind it up with Santana.

Yeah, that's Santana, Love of My Life. And before that, Tab Benoit, Nothing Takes the Place of You. That's it for the Tim Maxwell Show for this week. Come back next Friday at 4 o'clock. That's when we're here, 4 to 5 p.m. We rebroadcast the same program Tuesday mornings between 8 and 9 a.m. This is WBEWLP Brattleboro, 107.7 FM. It's your community radio station. If it's Friday, Democracy Now! Is next. If it's Tuesday morning, stay tuned for my old buddy George A. with his usual rustle in the bushes and his ever-present heart attack. So be sure you tune in for that. 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It's exciting. 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

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The name of the show is A Rustle in the Bushes and a Heart Attack. 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

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Before that, we heard Duran Duran with My Own Way and Elvis Costello with Welcome to the Working Week. Next up, we're going to hear Susie and the Banshees with Spellbound, followed by Devo with Too Much Paranoias.

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Before that, the Human League with The Things That Dreams Don't Do, I believe. Dexys Modern Runners with Thankfully Not Living in Yorkshire, something along those lines. Next up, David Bowie with Modern Love.

0: Because teens thrive with clear and consistent expectations, I will talk to my teen about my expectations around underage drinking, and I will definitely make sure I know where they are, who they're with, and how they're getting to and from parties. I will be a parent, not a BFF.
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That was Elvis Costello with What's So Funny About Peace, Love, and Understanding. Before that, we had Blondie with 1159, Blondie with Union City Blue, Pretenders with 2,000 Miles, The Jam with Absolute Beginners, David Bowie with Modern Love, and The Specials with Too Much Too Young. 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We're going to continue on with some of that great music with The Cars, with A Dream Away, XTC with Wake Up, and The Knack with Heartbeat. If you want to hear what we're playing at any particular time, you should check us out at wvew.org. You can see the last five songs played. Here's The Cars.

That was Just Soft Cell with Meat Murder, My Angel, here on WVEWLP Brattleboro 107.7. Before that, The Knack with Heartbeat, XTC with Wake Up, and The Cars with A Dream Away. We're going to finish things off with the Soft Boys with Only the Stones Remain, The Velvet Underground with Rock and Roll, and Spoon with I Can't Give Everything Away.

0: Welcome to Counterspin, your weekly look behind the headlines. I'm Janine Jackson. This week on Counterspin, it may sound awkward, but there's a reason that some of us refer to the lethal attacks on the World Trade Center and the Pentagon as September 11th, 2001. It's because those who have reference to a wider world know that September 11th is not a trademark that the U.S. holds on meaningful horror. September 11th, 1973 saw a coup d'etat in Chile when military officers directed by Augusto Pinochet seized power from the democratically elected leader Salvador Allende and ushered in an era of devastating suppression of leftist opposition, including exile, torture, and murder. The U.S. saw Chile as a Cold War ally at the time, and so while some will debate how much this country's leadership actively in real time abetted the coup and the ensuing violence, or whether they just actively laid the ground for it and welcomed and supported it, that's a distinction without a difference, as we might say. The history is reactivated this time every year when we acknowledge the political murders of Orlando Letelier and Ronnie Moffitt, killed in a car bomb in Washington, D.C. in 1976 while they were engaged in work at the Institute for Policy Studies, illuminating the abuses taking place in Pinochet's Chile and their relationship to U.S. actions and inactions. Some people will only be hearing about all of this now, 50 years out, because at least one of the people identified as participating in the car bombing, a Cuban exile, is now up for deportation. So it seems worth underscoring that seeking accountability for the political murders directed by Pinochet does not require co-signing the Trump administration's current people-disappearing machinery, particularly as we know that that will involve silencing things that we need to hear, and that it is in no way in service to the kind of democratic life the Chilean people were seeking with Allende's election. I will overwork the William Faulkner line, "The past is never dead, it's not even past," because if that fits anywhere, it fits here. We will talk about the killing of Orlando Letelier and Ronnie Moffitt with Sarah Anderson. She directs the Global Economy Project at the Institute for Policy Studies, and she co-edits the site inequality.org. That's coming up, but first, a quick look back at some recent press. Never forget is the mantra for the 2001 attacks that killed some 3,000 people here in New York City, at least another 184 in Virginia, and then another 40 on Flight 93 in Pennsylvania. But what exactly are we being tasked to remember? Gregory Shupak visits the question recently for FAIR.org, noting that media retrospectives on both the attacks on the day themselves and on the wars that the U.S. prosecuted in its aftermath held telling indications that some facts were not in fact learned. The New York Times, for example, played a critical role in dampening questions about an open-ended global war on terror, and their remembrance rationalized the violence that the U.S. unleashed under that vague premise. The Times editorial board asserted, quote, "The war against the Taliban and the Qaeda forces there was a justified and necessary response to the attacks. Within months, the U.S. military destroyed al-Qaeda's camps, even if killing Osama bin Laden would take nearly a decade, and drove the Taliban from power," close quote. To say that a policy is necessary is to say that there was no alternative. But there was an alternative, namely reaching an agreement with the Taliban for bin Laden to be extradited from Afghanistan, a possibility that existed before and immediately after 9/11. As Shupak writes, the U.S. rejected that option. As the Washington Post reported on October 20, 2001, quote, over 3 years and on as many continents, U.S. officials met in public and secret at least 20 times with Taliban representatives to discuss ways the regime could bring suspected terrorist Osama bin Laden to justice. Talks continued until just days before the September 11th attacks, and Taliban representatives repeatedly suggested they would hand over bin Laden if their conditions were met, sources close to the discussions said. Throughout the years, however, State Department officials refused to soften their demand that bin Laden face trial in the U.S. justice system, close quote. Of course, that's not what happened. A former head of Saudi intelligence said that in 1998, the Taliban agreed to hand over bin Laden to Saudi Arabia, a close U.S. ally. The source says that the Taliban changed course after the U.S. fired cruise missiles at an apparent bin Laden camp in Afghanistan and a pharmaceutical factory in Sudan, following attacks on U.S. embassies in Kenya and Tanzania that were attributed to al-Qaeda. That's the Los Angeles Times in 2001. Then, just a week after the U.S. invaded Afghanistan, the Taliban offered to discuss handing over bin Laden if the U.S. stopped bombing Afghanistan and provided evidence that bin Laden was involved in 9/11. That's The Guardian in 2001. In other words, far from being necessary, the Afghan war was a choice the U.S. made when diplomacy appeared to be a viable option. And we now know those 20 years of war had disastrous effects on Afghans and resulted in the Taliban, in fact, returning to power. But again, the New York Times retrospective claims that invading Afghanistan was justified, even though it was clearly illegal under national law. And those claims seem to rest on the unstated idea that because bin Laden was in Afghanistan with the Taliban's permission, attacking Afghanistan was okay. The piece describes going to war with not just the attack's plotters, but with their protectors in Afghanistan. But Shupak couldn't find any New York Times editorials contending that it would be justified for example, Korea, Vietnam, Cuba, Chile, Guatemala, Nicaragua, Iran, or Iraq to bomb and occupy the United States following the devastating violence the United States had wrought in each of those nations. Papers of record in this country presented war as the only response to the September 11, 2001 attacks, as if war were a surgical, careful operation, and there were only minor details to work out. For the New York Times, quote, there is no doubt that this week's terrorist attacks in New York and Washington were the opening salvos in the first American war in the 21st century. Less clear is just what sort of war this will be and how the United States can ensure that it prevails, close quote. Shupak at FAIR.org goes on to detail elite U.S. media's presentation of the war on terror that killed at least 4.7 million people, primarily in Afghanistan, Pakistan, Iraq, Syria, and Yemen, as justified, and yet still today talk in terms of those devastating wars as misguided or mistakes. I will only add one note that is often left out from what accounting there is for the indiscriminate murderous attacks that the U.S. carried out and that U.S. media carried water for in the wake of the criminal actions of September 11, 2001, and that's that shortly before the launch of the War on Terror, an unnamed Pentagon war planner seemed to warn reporters everywhere. When he told Washington Post journalist Howard Kurtz, this is September 24th, 2001, quote, this is the most information-intensive war you can imagine. We're going to lie about things, close quote. 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On September 21st, 1976, former Chilean diplomat Orlando Letelier, his colleagues at the Institute for Policy Studies, Ronnie Carpen Moffat, and her husband Michael Moffat, were riding in Washington, D.C., when a car bomb exploded, throwing Michael Moffat from the car and killing Orlando Letelier and Ronnie Moffat. The horrific act, which Secretary of State George Shultz called at the time, quote, perhaps the only clear case of state-supported terrorism that has occurred in Washington, D.C., close quote, was subsequently tied directly to Chilean dictator Augusto Pinochet. The 50th anniversary of this event is reawakening memories of the attack for some people. Some are no doubt hearing about it for the first time, and some don't need reminding, because the atrocity, its meanings, and its impacts, the work it's taken to unearth it, are very present-day concerns. Sarah Anderson directs the Global Economy Project at the Institute for Policy Studies and co-edits the site inequality.org. She joins us now by phone. Welcome back to Counterspin, Sarah Anderson.
1: Great to be here. Thank you.
0: Well, I want to be clear, we can't do chapter and verse on this. I would refer folks to IPS's work, of course, and that of National Security Archives and Peter Kornbluh for more details than we can give now. And the details are, of course, important. But I would ask you to take us back to September 1976 and the political climate of the time. What should we know about, for instance, U.S. and Chile relations that can provide some context for what happened on that day?
1: Absolutely. Well, this was the Cold War era, and the Nixon administration and President Nixon's sidekick, Henry Kissinger, very much viewed Chile through that lens. The United States was competing against the other global superpower, the Soviet Union, for global dominance. And Chile had elected in 1970 the world's first democratically elected socialist candidate for president, Salvador Allende. And he ran on a campaign of helping to redistribute wealth in this very unequal country. And Nixon and Kissinger just viewed him as a threat, that he could start a beachhead for the Soviets in Latin America. And so Orlando Letelier, one of the two people who was assassinated here in Washington, was President Allende's ambassador to the United States. And then he also became his defense minister. And he was defense minister at the time of the coup in Chile in September 1973 that the U.S. government had helped create the conditions for through a combination of economic and psychological and political warfare for several years. And so there was a key meeting between Henry Kissinger and Augusto Pinochet, the Chilean dictatorship, in June of 1976, where we know from declassified documents that Kissinger told Pinochet that the U.S. was supportive of what he was doing and that he'd done a great service for the West, even though the dictatorship had been, you know, murdering and torturing tens of thousands of people. And so Pinochet took this as a green light. The big global superpower in the United States seemed to be fine with whatever he wanted to do. And so it was just a few months later then that they carried out this really incredible act of international terrorism less than 2 miles from the White House.
0: Well, and it's taken a lot of work to expose the fact of Pinochet's ordering of that attack, but that fact is no longer in real dispute, right?
1: That's correct. The Clinton administration did provide an important service in declassifying 24,000 documents related to this history from U.S. government files that has been helpful for journalists and also helpful for people who've brought various legal suits to try to get accountability for their loss loved ones during the dictatorship. But there have been, you know, many dogged investigative journalists and others who've gone after this question. And it's widely assumed now that nothing like this would have happened without Pinochet's direct approval.
0: And though he left office in 1990, he was then still head of the armed forces. And just to put a point in it, he was never indicted. Pinochet was never indicted for this particular crime, right?
1: No. So the big bombshell related to Pinochet came in 1998 when he was in London and was arrested on an order from a Spanish judge. And this just shook things up so much. It struck fear in the hearts of dictators around the world. Even Henry Kissinger reportedly canceled a trip to Brazil because he was afraid of being Pinochet.
0: That was the verb that
1: came up. He was held in house arrest in London for about a year, and then they let him go for medical reasons. And during that period, while he was under house arrest, we and many others tried very hard to get the U.S. government to indict him for the Letelier-Moffitt case. Apparently, the Clinton administration prepared an indictment but never acted on it. So Pinochet got to go back to Chile, but the whole, you know, global spotlight had really shaken things up there, too. And so they stripped him of his immunity. And at the time of his death in 2005, there were hundreds of cases that he was facing.
0: Well, I'm going to bring you back to news media in just a second, but I did want to say it seems that it's taken another level of work to get accountability for Ronnie Moffitt's murder in particular, but there has been meaningful movement there too, right?
1: Yeah, pretty astoundingly, there was a breakthrough on that front just a few months ago in June of this year. A Chilean judge convicted three former Chilean military officers for their roles in her murder. For some reason, her death had not been included when they had prosecuted various military officials for Orlando Letelier's death.
0: Mm-hmm.
1: And so, you know, it's very late. It took 50 years. That's twice as long as she was alive. She was a 25-year-old American woman. But it's still a step forward in terms of progress. And I think it just goes to show that even over this half century, the pursuit of justice and the memory of these two people who lost their lives right here in the United States, it just hasn't waned. And people just keep pursuing it. And I think they've proved that persistence really pays off.
0: Absolutely. Well, Karen DeYoung at The Washington Post has been following the story for decades. In her piece from just 2 weeks ago, she said that several officials involved in the case at DOJ and FBI under Clinton and Bush declined to comment. You know, so I know that other folks have been pushing for it, but it's taken a lot of pushing on this story, and that journalism has something to do with why it hasn't entered the collective memory in the same way, you know, for example, as other events, but also journalism and information has been the thing that's been pushing it forward. Yeah.
1: Yeah, I think it's a mixed record. I mean, I wanted to go back to the political, you know, scenario back in 1976. And I mentioned that the Nixon administration had a whole covert CIA operation to create the conditions for a coup. And a big part of that, and I think the part of it that they think was probably most effective, was the propaganda campaign that they funded. They put a couple $1 million into this newspaper, El Mercurial, which was a kind of floundering right-wing rag, and turned it into a very powerful propaganda arm for the dictatorship. And that was very effective, I think, in helping to create the conditions that led to the military coup. In the United States, there's been some real, you know, journalistic champions over the years. There was a columnist for the Post named Jack Anderson, who broke a lot of this story way back in the 70s, exposing Nixon's role in the covert operation. John Dinges, a reporter for the Washington Post, has dedicated decades of his life to first working with one of my colleagues, Saul Landau, on a book called Assassination on Embassy Row that also exposed a lot of the story. And then more recently, he's written books about Operation Condor, which was the alliance between the Chilean dictatorship and dictatorships in other South American countries to assassinate their opponents around the world. And the Letelier Moffat assassination was just one of those. So it's been a mixed story. There have been some real champions in the media who've kept this story alive. We really appreciate Karen DeYoung as well. But it's also a story of how the media can be exploited for all the wrong reasons.
0: And it's a story also about collective memory. You know, there's a reason that some of us always say September 11th, 2001. Because
1: this is the other 9/11.
0: September 11th, 1973 yeah. is a deeply meaningful date for people. There's not just one September 11th. And I just kind of feel if journalists had it's not just covered it at the time, but invoked it when it was meaningful to invoke it, we would have a better understanding.
1: Yeah, and, you know, the role of the media in glorifying Kissinger and his legacy, you can imagine the groans that erupt around my organization, Institute for Policy Studies, whenever he would get a prominent op-ed in, you know, leading media on this, that, or the other topic over the years. And he's someone who, you know, should have been completely discredited, if not prosecuted, for the crimes that he was involved in. And there's really, a strong argument, and John Dinges made this in an article last week, that he could have prevented this assassination in downtown Washington, D.C. He had the opening in a meeting with Pinochet. He knew that they were starting to carry out these kinds of actions around the world. He could have put a stop to that, and he didn't. He was still seeing Pinochet as an ally in the Cold War.
0: Yeah, yeah. And that idea of allyship, meaning that the U.S. doesn't seek international justice, that's a 2026 issue. That's not something that is consigned to the past. If we integrated the understanding of what happened, you know, it would have meaning for our understanding of what's happening today, right?
1: Absolutely. I mean, as I look back on this history, one thing that's clear is that progress on human rights is not linear. You know, you think you've gotten to a place where there are some norms and you've got institutions that have been built up to try to defend human rights. And then you've got a moment like today when the current administration is busily trying to dismantle that system, withdrawing from the UN Human Rights Council, gutting the annual human rights reports that the State Department is supposed to do, you know, bombing these boats in Venezuela, all of the charges around human rights abuses in the immigrant detention centers. And unfortunately, our history, is always going to be a few steps forward and a couple steps back. Right. And people just need to keep pushing through that. And I just commend all of the diverse forces around this case, the family members, the lawyers, the journalists, the human rights activists, the artists who've helped inspire people to continue to build momentum around this. That is really a key lesson, I think, from the history around the Letelier Moffat case, that it takes very diverse forces to keep these movements going through thick and thin, and we're in a dark moment now, but we're going to get through it.
0: Well, and you may have just answered it, but I was just going to say finally that I saw a quote from you from 2023 speaking at Sheridan Circle saying, "We're gathered here because the military dictatorship that took power 50 years ago tried to put its bloody mark on this spot, but we've taken it back. We've turned this site of the assassination of Orlando Letelier and Ronnie Carpen Moffat into our place for remembering our fallen heroes, a place for renewing our commitment to justice and democracy, and a place of hope." That's you speaking a few years ago, and I want to just say, you know, where are you seeing that hope? I think you've addressed it, but what would you have folks think about? And just I'll tack on to that, IPS has been doing Letelier Moffat Human Rights Awards for years now, and that's part, right, of connecting this lamentable past to a more hopeful future.
1: Absolutely. And one of our awardees this year I am so excited about, because it's Unidos Minnesota, one of the leading groups in the Minneapolis area that has been the backbone of the resistance to the ICE surge there. And one of the things they've done is conduct constitutional observer trainings so that anyone could go and learn what you can do if you are seeing an act of injustice, how you can document that, how you can, you know, use that information to build accountability. Hundreds of thousands of people by now in Minnesota, but across the country, have engaged in that kind of training. And I see that as one bright hope. Everybody today has a camera in their pocket. Mm-hmm. We can use them to document things more easily in a way that they couldn't back in 1976. Mm-hmm. And it's going to be so critical for our long-term history to be documenting what is happening in this country. Media can't be everywhere, but we can try to document this so that the people who are harmed in the current moment are never forgotten, and that what is happening to them is documented, and we can build stronger systems to protect people for the future.
0: All right, we'll end on that note. We've been speaking with Sarah Anderson. She directs the Global Economy Project at the Institute for Policy Studies. 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We're also referring folks to National Security Archive. 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Sarah Anderson, thank you so very much for joining us this week on Counterspin.
1: My pleasure. Thank you.
0: And that's it for Counterspin for this week. 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I'm Janine Jackson. 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
0: We are going to start off today with Anansi's Narrow Waist, told by Len Cabral on Anansi.
2: Anansi and his narrow waist. I'm going to tell you what happened to Anansi when he was greedy. Nobody here is greedy, right? Oh, that's good, that's good. Well, I'm going to tell you what happened to Anansi when he was greedy. One day, Anansi was walking through the jungles of Africa when he smelled some people cooking some yams. I love yams, Anansi said. And Anansi rushed into that village. The people saw Anansi coming. Everyone loved Anansi. Come in, Anansi. Come in, Anansi. You're welcome to stay for lunch. We're having some yams. But Anansi, they're not quite done yet. But Anansi, have a seat. Tell us some stories. In a short while, we'll eat. Anansi said, well, I'm kind of busy. I have to run an errand, but I know what I'll do. I'll spin a web. I'll tie a string around my waist. I'll give you the end of the string. And when the yams are done, all you have to do is tug on that string. I'll feel you tugging. I'll come back. And that's just what Anansi did. He spun a web, tied a string around his waist, and he gave the end of that string to the people that were cooking the yams. Then Anansi was walking through the jungles once again when he smelled some people cooking some rice and beans. I love rice and beans, Anansi said. And Anansi rushed into that village. The people saw Anansi coming. Everyone loved Anansi. Come in, Anansi. Come in, Anansi. You're welcome to stay for lunch. We're having some rice and beans. But Anansi, they're not quite done yet. But Anansi, have a seat. Tell us some stories. In a short while, we'll eat. Anansi said, well, I'm kind of busy. I have to run an errand. But I know what I'll do. I'll spin a web. I'll tie a string around my waist. I'll give you the end of the string. And when the rice and beans are done, all you have to do is tug on that string. I'll feel you tugging. I'll come back. And that's just what Anansi did. Well, Anansi was walking through the jungles once again when he smelled some people cooking some greens. I love greens, Anansi said. And Anansi rushed into that village. The people saw Anansi coming. Everyone loved Anansi. Come in, Anansi. Come in, Anansi. You're welcome to stay for lunch. We're having some greens. But Anansi, they're not quite done yet. But Anansi, have a seat. Tell us some stories. In a short while, we'll eat. Anansi said, well, I'm kind of busy. I have to run an errand. But I know what I'll do. I'll spin a web. I'll tie a string around my waist. I'll give you the end of the string. And when the greens are done, all you have to do is tug on that string. I'll feel you tugging. I'll come back. And that's just what Anansi did. Well, Anansi went to another village and another. And another, and he went to 6 or 7 or 8 different villages. And in each village that he went to, the food was not quite done yet. But Anansi said, that's okay, I know what I'll do. I'll spin a web, I'll tie a string around my waist, I'll give you the end of the string. When the food's done, tug at it. I'll feel you tugging, I'll come back. Well, Anansi was waiting in the bushes, and he had all these strings all around his waist, going to all these different villages. And he's waiting, and he's waiting, and he's waiting. When all of a sudden, the people that were cooking the yams, the yams are done. Let's call Anansi. And they picked up that string and said, come, Anansi. Come, Anansi. Now, Anansi was in the bushes. And he went, whoa, I love yams. And he started to walk toward that village. When all of a sudden, the people that were cooking the rice and beans, rice and beans are done. Let's call Anansi. And they picked up that string and said, come, Anansi. Come, Anansi. Well, Anansi is being pulled toward the village with the yams. And all of a sudden, whoa, rice and beans. I love rice and beans. And decided to go that way. Well, the people that were cooking the greens, they said, the greens are done. Let's call Anansi. And they picked up that string and said, come, Anansi. Come, Anansi. And the food in all the other villages was ready at the same time. And all those people, they picked up the strings and said, come, Anansi, come, Anansi, come, Anansi, come, Anansi, come, Anansi, come, Anansi. And Anansi got pulled this way and that way and this way and that way and this way and that way. And that string got so tight around his waist, it made his waist very, very narrow. When all of a sudden, all those strings broke, and they all sprang back to Anansi, and they became the many legs and the webs that you see spiders walking on. And ever since that day, spiders have very, very narrow waists. Yes, they do.
1: A glint. I watched a glint of morning sunlight climbing a thread of spider silk in a gentle breeze. It chinnied up from the tip of the dewy stalk of grass to an overhanging branch, then disappeared into the leaves. But soon another followed, and then another, glint after glint, and though they made no sound, what I could see was music. Not one melody, but one clear, shining note, plucked over and over, as if the sun were tuning the day, then handing it to me so that I could be the one to play it. That was a poem by Ted Kooser, and I found it in The Wonder of Small Things, Poems of Peace and Renewal, edited by James Cruz. Copyright 2023, published by Story Publishing.

0: An elephant, a monkey, and a partridge were friends. They lived near a banyan tree. And one day when they were talking, they realized that, as was the custom, the youngest should pay respect to the oldest. But which one was the youngest? That had to be decided, so each one stated his case.
1: "My friends," said the elephant, "when I was very young, this banyan tree was only tall enough to reach my belly. Therefore, I am the eldest."
2: "Ha, ha, ha, ha, ha. Friends," said the monkey, "I used to play all the time by eating leaves of this tree when it was only a little plant. I'm oldest."
0: Then the partridge said,
1: "Excuse me. I remember when there was no banyan tree. It grew from a seed I dropped from my mouth."
0: That decided it. From that day onward, the partridge was allowed to live in the topmost part of the tree. The monkey lived in the fork of the lowest branches, and the elephant, the youngest, had to remain under the tree.

0: That was Monkey, Partridge, and Elephant from Laura Sims, Four-Legged Tales. And next, Una Nana and the Elephant, told by Reggie Carpenter.
1: There was once a young African mother named Una Nana. Una Nana lived with her two young children in a small hut next to a road. Strangers who were going by on the road would often stop at Una Nana's hut, and they would remark at the beauty of her children. They would say to her, "Why do your children's eyes sparkle so? Why is their skin so soft? Why are their eyes so bright?" And Una Nana would always say, "I love my children well, I feed my children well, and I sing to them every day." Then Una Nana would sing for the stranger the song that she sang to her children. Hondele, hondelele, hondele, hon.

The stranger would listen to Unanana's song, and then they would go away promising to sing the song to their children so that their children might be as beautiful as Unanana's. One day, Unanana noticed that they were almost out of firewood. So she put a basket on top of her head. She told the little cousin who lived with her to take care of the children, and then Unanana went out into the bush to collect wood, and as she went, she sang her wood-gathering song.

0: The two children and the little cousin went outside and began to play games. First, they played a little game with stones called mancala. They did that for a long time. Then they became bored with it. So they started to run around and around and around and around and around and around and around and around and around and around and around and around, and then they fell down. They did this over and over again. They thought this was great fun. They laughed and laughed until they heard a twig snap. They looked up and saw a large baboon sitting on a large white rock staring at them. The baboon said in a low, gruff voice,
1: "Whose children are those?"
0: The cousin stepped in front of the two children to protect them. She said, "These children belong to Una Nana."
1: "They are beautiful children. I have never seen children as beautiful as they are."
0: And then the baboon was gone. Relieved, the children began to play again. They ran around and around and around and around and around and around and around and around and around and around and around and around, and then they fell down. They thought this was very fun. They were just about to jump up when they noticed a gazelle staring at them with soft, big eyes. The gazelle said in a soft voice, "Whose children are those?" The little cousin said, "These are Una Nana's children." The gazelle said, "I have never seen children as beautiful as they are." And then the gazelle bounded away. And the children again ran around and around and around and around and around and around and around and around and around, and then they fell down. They weren't even frightened this time when they saw a large leopard staring at them. The leopard growled,
1: "Whose children are these?"
0: The little cousin said, "These are Una Nana's children."
1: The leopard said, "These children are absolutely beautiful."
0: And then the leopard leapt into the bush and was gone. Well, by now the children were very hot, so they went to get a drink of water. And then they were missing their mother, so they started to cry, "Hoye, hoye, oh ho, hoye, hoye, oh ho, oh ho, ho." But they did not hear their mother. So they sang again, "Hoye, hoye, oh ho, hoye, hoye, oh ho, oh ho, ho." Imagine their surprise when instead of their mother stepping out of the bush to greet them, they saw a large elephant lumbering toward them. This large elephant had only one white tusk. It stood there next to the hut and said, "Whose children are these?" The cousin said, "These are Una Nana's children." "They are beautiful," said the elephant. "So beautiful, I will take them with me." And the elephant reached out with its huge trunk, grabbed the children, and then swallowed them whole. The little cousin was so afraid she began to cry and scream. She ran into the hut and listened very carefully as the elephant's footsteps got fainter and fainter as he went further and further away. She stayed inside the hut until she heard the familiar song of Una Nana.

0: The little cousin ran outside. She told Una Nana everything that had happened. Una Nana listened very patiently and carefully. And then she told the little cousin that it wasn't her fault. And then she asked her, "Did he swallow them whole?" The little cousin said, "I think he did." "Then we have hope. Come, we are going to get the children back." And Una Nana began making preparations to get her children back. She took down a large pot. She filled it with beans and began to cook them. She cooked the beans until they were soft and delicious. And then she got a great big jar of red pepper. She asked the little cousin to stay until she returned so that she would be ready for the children. The little cousin agreed. And then Una Nana set off into the bush in search of her children. She followed a long path that the elephant had trampled. She was so tired and hungry, but she kept telling herself, "I must keep going. I must get my children back." And then she saw a baboon. She said to the baboon, "Have you seen a large elephant with only one white tusk? He has my children. I am going to get them back." The baboon said,
1: "Yes. Are you Una Nana? You will find that elephant. If you follow this path, you will come to some white stones. There is a pond. He takes his nap there every afternoon. Your children are beautiful."
0: She thanked the baboon and continued on her way. She met the gazelle. She said to the gazelle, "Is this the way to the elephant who has only one tusk? He has eaten my children, and I am going to get them back." The gazelle looked at Una Nana with her soft round eyes and said, "You must be Una Nana. Your children are so beautiful. Yes, you will find that elephant. He takes his afternoon nap every day down by the pond. Come to some white stones, and he will be there." Una Nana thanked the gazelle and continued. Oh, she was growing so very tired. She was frightened when she finally met the leopard. She said to the leopard, "Leopard, I am looking for an elephant with only one white tusk. He has eaten my children." The leopard said,
1: "Oh, you must be Una Nana. Oh, your children are beautiful, beautiful. Yes, you will find that elephant. He's a nasty one, be careful. He always takes his nap down there. If you follow the white stones, there is a large pond."
0: Una Nana thanked him, and she continued going. And then she got to the white stones. She saw the elephant lying in the afternoon sun. He was asleep. She ran up to him. She stamped her foot and began to cry. The elephant opened one eye. He said,
1: "Woman, you are making way too much noise. Be quiet. I am trying to sleep."
0: But Una Nana would not stop. She said, "You have my children. I want my children back. You have my children. I want my children back. I will not stop until you give me my children back."
1: "Woman, I am going to stop your constant chatter."
0: And the elephant, without lifting his head, reached out his trunk, grabbed a hold of Una Nana, and swallowed her down whole, which is exactly what she wanted. Once she was inside the elephant's stomach, she saw a sight that absolutely amazed her. Inside the elephant's stomach was everything the elephant had.

0: And then she heard, first faintly, and then more strongly,
1: Hondele, hondele, hondele, ha, ha.
0: I hear you, children. Keep singing, children. I will find you through your song.
1: Hondele, hondele, hondele, ha, ha.
0: Unanana followed the song until she found her children. They were reunited, and I cannot tell you how many tears of happiness there were on that day. She took the pot of beans off of her head. She fed her children first, and whatever was left she gave to everyone else inside the elephant's stomach. And then she said, "And now we are all going home." Unanana then took out a jar of red pepper. She walked up the elephant's throat until she came to the base of his tongue. He was snoring so loudly, it was easy for her to put the red pepper at the back of his tongue. She emptied the entire jar, and he began to, as you would imagine, sneeze. He went, Unanana said, "Get ready, everyone." Then the elephant let out a mighty choo. He sneezed everyone out of his stomach. They all rolled out and over, every single person and creature and thing that that elephant had ever swallowed came tumbling out of his mouth. He was so surprised and shocked that he said,
2: "I will never eat any of that again. I will only eat food that elephants are supposed to eat."
0: Everyone was so grateful to Unanana for what she had done that they gave her money and jewels and cloth and possessions. She became so very wealthy. But she said, "There is one thing I want to give all of you." And then Unanana sang for everyone there the song that she had sung to her children. She said to them, "If you sing this song to your children will grow up to be

Long ago, in the city of Benares in India, there was a king who had a royal elephant. Every day, a dog wandered into the royal stable to eat the lumps of rice that fell to the ground while the elephant was eating. At first, the dog was attracted by the food, but after a time, the dog and the elephant became great friends. Every day they ate together, and then at night they slept together, until neither one was happy without the other. The elephant took to lifting the dog with his trunk, and the dog amused himself swinging back and forth. Sometimes the elephant would put the dog on his back, and the dog would roll over, rubbing his neck against the elephant's back, and sometimes the elephant's forehead. They loved one another. A peasant once bought the dog from the elephant's keeper, who had no idea that animals could be friends. But the royal elephant grew so sad that he refused to eat or drink until it came to the attention of the king, who called for a doctor who found nothing wrong with the elephant. Now the Buddha was teaching in Benares, and the king went to the Buddha and told him the plight of his elephant. And the Buddha, who loved all creatures, asked to see the royal animal. The Buddha merely looked at the elephant and said, "It is obvious that he is lonely for someone with whom he has been friends." The king inquired and heard about the dog. He made a royal decree, "Let he who bought the dog from the king's stable return it immediately." Frightened, the peasant let the dog loose. And although the royal stables were very far, the dog raced quickly and found his friend. On seeing the dog, the elephant wept and took the dog up on his trunk and swung him onto his back. The dog rolled on the elephant's back and yelped for joy. Then the elephant set the dog on the ground and watched him eat happily. They were never separated again. And the king, having learned from the Buddha the truth of friendship and the deep feelings of animals,

That was another one from Laura Sims' Four-Legged Tales, Dog and Elephant. And before that, we heard Elizabeth Mitchell and her daughter, Story Littleton, singing Zusan, Little Elephant, from You Are My Little Bird. And next, The Elephant, from Jim Armenti's

0: That was Elephant from La La La by Priscilla Ahn. Next up, The Red Ball from Jay O'Callaghan's Little Heroes.
1: This is the story of the Red Ball. When Miriam was in the kindergarten, her father came home one night, had a paper bag. "Hey, Miriam, you're in the kindergarten. I'm worried about your coordination. Got a present for you."
2: "What's the present, Daddy?"
1: "I'll show you." He reached into the paper bag and took out a wooden paddle. The wooden paddle had an elastic. The elastic was right in the paddle, and the elastic went all the way down to a red rubber ball. "Here, now you take the paddle and you pull it back in the air. The ball's supposed to hit the paddle. You do it."
2: She said, "Thank you, Daddy." She took the paddle in her right hand and took the elastic in her right finger and her thumb, and she pulled the elastic through her left hand all the way down until she came to the ball. And then she pulled the elastic out of the ball. She gave her father the paddle. "You have the coordination. I'll have the ball."
1: "Uh-huh."
2: Well, Miriam, she took the ball down to her bedroom. Miriam was an only child. No brothers, no sisters. So the ball became important to her. She'd go to sleep at night, and just before she drifted off, she'd lift the ball up. "Good night, ball." "Good night, Miriam." And she'd put the ball underneath the pillow. If she woke up in the middle of the night, because she heard a creak, she'd reach under the pillow. "Ball, are you scared?"
3: "Yes."
2: "Don't be scared. I'll take care of you."
3: "Thank you."
2: And she'd pat the ball. As long as she talked to the ball, her fears would disappear. She got into the habit of sitting on the stairs before supper. She'd lift the ball up right to her nose and say, "Want a story?"
3: "Yes."
2: "Be quiet." "I will." "Be quiet." "I will." "Once upon a time..."
3: "Good."
2: "That's not the end."
3: "Oh."
2: "Once upon a time, there was a tulip that got bent." "That's the end."
3: "Good." "You're welcome."
2: Once in a while, when she was in a wild mood, she'd say, "Ball, do you want a scary story?"
3: "No."
2: "Yes."
3: "No."
2: "One day, Ball, you were all by yourself at the edge of the forest." "That's not the worst part." "Worst part is something was coming through the forest." "It was a bear." "It was the only bear in the world. It eats red rubber balls." "The bear was so big its shoulder touched the moon." "But it didn't see you." "Until it saw you." "The bear reached down and you didn't have a chance." "But I ran out of the house. I kicked the bear, ran away."
3: "Thank you."
2: "You're welcome." She must have made 400 stories up for the ball. And then the first grade came. First day of the first grade, she was in her bedroom. She was shivering and she said, "Ball, I have to go to the first grade and you can't come." And she put the ball in her drawer. Her mother brought her all the way down to the bus stop. "Miriam, I can't drive you this year. The bus will come down the street. There'll be kindergarten through sixth grade. You'll be perfectly safe." Well, Miriam hated the bus stop. There were no other kids. And sometimes the bus was 20 minutes late that first week. So the second week of the first grade, she got the red ball out. And she went down to the bus stop, and she had the ball in her left hand, and she put her right hand right together with her left hand, and she barely threw the ball into the other hand, from the left hand to the right hand, and from the right to the left, and the left to the right. And she began to sway back and forth with her shoulders and her head and her whole body, and she was throwing the ball from the left hand to the right to the left, from the left to the right to the left, from the right to the left to the right, left to the right. "Is that too high, ball?"
3: "Yes."
2: "You have to get used to it."
3: "All right."
2: She'd be throwing the ball back and forth every day. The bus had come, and the kids got into the habit of staring out the window to see if Miriam had the red ball. And she was always there, throwing the ball back and forth from the left hand to the right to the left, right to left to right. One rainy day, the bus was coming, and the sixth graders in the back were all saying, "Hey, Miriam, one of the red ball, raining too hard." They all stared out the window, and there was Miriam, swaying back and forth, throwing the ball in the rain, left to right to left. "Hey, ball, do you mind the rain?"
3: "Yes."
2: "Well, you shouldn't."
3: "Why?"
2: "Because you're made of rubber."
3: "Oh, what are you made of?"
2: "What am I made of?" "Skin." she pinched herself. Ow! On a December day when the bus came, all the kids looked out because it was snowing. And the red ball was covered with the snowflakes. Miriam was throwing it back and forth. They didn't know she was having a wonderful time with the ball. Do you mind the snow?
3: Yes, I'm cold.
2: Here we go, into the hot spot. And she put the ball right in her mouth and breathed hard.
3: Thank you.
2: You're welcome. In the second grade, Miriam, she started experimenting. She was doing tricks with the ball. She threw the ball over her head and she tried to catch it behind her. She must have thrown it 1,000 times before she caught it once. But she caught it. And then she started throwing the ball behind her, up over her left shoulder, and she began to catch it. Woo! What's a trouble ball? Too high. No, it wasn't. You have to be brave.
3: No, I don't.
2: Yes, you do. Here we go again. Woo-hoo-hoo-hoo! What's wrong?
3: I'll get sick.
2: You won't get sick.
3: Yes, I will.
2: One last time. Woo-hoo-hoo-hoo! What's wrong now?
3: It was so high, I turned red.
2: You're red anyway.
3: Oh!
2: Miriam, she got so good, she started to throw the ball up behind her. Then she would turn around and catch the ball behind her. It's incredibly hard. She got into the habit so she could do it 9 out of 10 times. Throwing the ball up behind her, she'd turn around and catch the ball right behind her. Well, she did that one day. And these two huge fellas, basketball players, in college, they were running by, and one of them said, "Hey, look at this little kid. She caught it behind her." And these hulks came over. "Hey, kid, you're terrific."
4: "I know, I really am."
2: In the third grade, she was so good, all she did is her homework. She'd throw the ball back and forth, and she'd be swaying. 3 times 7, 21. 4 times 7, 28. 7 times 7, I don't know. "Hey, Willie, what's 7 times 7? Willie was a kindergartner. She finally had company. And Willie loved Miriam because she was always swaying back and forth throwing the ball. He would stand there with his thumb in his mouth.
5: 3 times 7, 21.
2: "Willie, take your thumb out of your mouth like a big boy."
5: "Not my thumb. Piece of candy."
2: "Willie, it's not candy. It's a thumb. I can see it."
5: "No, it's a hot dog. Put mustard on it."
2: "Willie, don't be so silly."
5: "You know what we have for Thanksgiving? We have my thumb."
2: "Willie, do you want to learn this or not? 3 times 7, 21. Can you do that?"
5: 3 times 7, 21.
2: "If you're so smart, Willie, what is 7 times 7?
5: 7 times 7, 21. Everything 21.
2: They were always together, Miriam and Willie. One cold October day, the temperature shot down, and Miriam, she was standing, throwing the ball. She had this little gray jacket, and she was freezing. "Willie, I wish the bus had come. I am so cold." Willie didn't even hear her. Willie had a ski parka on of his cousin's, and his cousin was a senior in high school, so Willie looked like a waddling igloo there. "Willie, I said I'm cold. Say something." Willie's thumb shot up. "I'm not cold." "I'm not cold either, Willie. Look up here. This is not the red ball I'm throwing. It's the earth, and I'm throwing it back and forth. The mountains are falling all over. What do you think?"
5: "I think that's too bad."
2: "Never mind, Willie. We're jumping into the earth." And she played her favorite game. Every day, Miriam pretended the two of them would jump somewhere into the earth, and the earth was the red ball. "Willie, today I think we landed in Africa. It is so hot. Look at the lion. I'll protect you."
5: "It's not a lion. You're kitty kitty."
2: "It's my game. That's a giraffe over there."
5: "Not a giraffe. It's a tree."
2: "You don't believe me, do you?" "Well, Willie, there's a python snake coming up your back, over your hood, into your face. Got you."
5: "I don't want to play that game anymore."
2: On Halloween, Miriam and Willie went out together. Willie loved candy more than anything on earth, but he hated the dark. He was dressed like a cowboy to shoot the dark, and Miriam was dressed like a ghost. Her father was behind them. Willie was squeezing her hand, but every time he turned, "Oh, I thought you were the ghost." Willie lasted 10 minutes and he ran home. But Miriam and her father went all over the neighborhood. The red ball was in the bottom of the candy bag. They'd go running down the street and she'd knock on the door, "Trick or treat." The neighbors would say, "Well, who's the ghost?" "I'll throw the red ball if I don't get candy."
6: "Miriam, nice to see you this year. Here's your candy."
2: 8 o'clock. She went running down the dark street with her father, the bag up and down in the air. She ran home into the living room, dumped out the candy. And the red ball was gone. She was crushed.
6: Miriam, I'll get you another one. I'll buy one.
2: I don't want another one, Daddy. I had that a long time. Please, I think we can find it.
1: Well, they got a flashlight, but they didn't find it. The next morning, Miriam looked and couldn't find it, and she went down to the bus stop. She put her hands in her pockets, and she was absolutely still. Willie was scared to death. 3 times 7, 21. She wouldn't talk to him. The bus came, and the kids looked out, and all of a sudden, those kids stared. Some of them had never seen Miriam like that. She was absolutely still, but they didn't guess. She got on the bus, and the driver said, "What's the trouble, Miriam?"
2: "Nothing. I lost the red ball at Halloween."
1: Well, she fell apart as soon as she admitted it. The whole school heard about it. The red ball was famous. That day, the sixth grade put on a play, and the whole school was there. When the play was over, the principal came out on the stage and lifted up his hands. "I enjoyed the play very much. I could even hear some of you this year. That was a pleasure. You all know Miriam lost the red ball. I'm going to give anyone in the school a prize if you can find the red ball. This is the prize." A teacher came out on the stage with the prize. "Your parents will be furious. I'll take care of them. 10 pounds of candy if you can find the red ball."
2: There must have been 70 kids who looked for it. Nobody found it. Next morning, Willie was running down to the school bus. His foot kicked a leaf, and there was the red ball. All Willie could see is candy! He was so excited, he made his mother drive him to school. He ran into the office.
1: The secretary leaned over the counter. "What do you want, Willie?"
2: The ball was behind his back, and he shot it upwards. "Willie, you found it. Where was it?"
1: "Nice to talk to you, Willie." "Willie, this is the 10 pounds. Now, if I give you the candy, will you eat it in front of everyone in school? Make them jealous?"
6: "Yeah, I will."
1: "I think it's best if the principal give it to you at 3 o'clock when you get on the bus." At 3 o'clock, Mr. Devitt, the principal, came out. There were 300 kids around Willie's bus. "Willie, you're a hero. Here's the candy."
2: Willie was so excited he could barely get on the bus.
1: He sat down beside Miriam. She had the red ball. Willie had the candy, and the bus drove off. In the back of the bus, the sixth graders all saying, "Hey, Willie, how about a candy?"
2: "No."
1: "Hey, Willie, you don't want to grow up a cheapskate?"
2: "Yep."
1: When there were only 3 kids left on the bus, Willie opened the cellophane, opened the candy. He found 3 chocolates he didn't think he'd like, gave them away.
2: The next morning, the bus came down. Everyone on the bus stared, and there was Miriam in the corner, throwing the ball back and forth. 3 times 7, 21. And there was Willie with his thumb in his mouth. 3 times 7, 21. They got on the bus, and there was a huge cheer, because Miriam had the red ball, and Willie had chocolate all over himself. And that's the story of the red ball.
0: Next, we're going to hear something from Frances England. This is Red Balloon from Mind of My Own.

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0: Hey y'all, this is DJ Joey Faz. 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

And we've got what we hope will be a very interesting show today. My guest is Gerald Malloy, who is running for Congress for the state of Vermont, our one congressional seat. And we'll be talking with him about his history and his intentions and his policies, everything you would expect from a congressional candidate.

judge us. And so let me add that we're doing a new experiment today, at least new for me, because Mr. Malloy is not here in the studio with me. He's going to be on the phone. This is my first attempt at a telephone discussion on the radio, so we think it's working. We'll find out very shortly.

0: Okay, so let's try it out. Gerald Malloy, are you with us here?
1: Yes, sir. Oh. Hello, Franz.
0: Excellent. It worked. Okay, well, if anything glitches, we will unglitch it. But in the meantime, we've got a good connection. And Gerald Malloy, Republican candidate for the U.S. Congress in the state of Vermont, welcome to What's Going On.
1: Thank you, Franz. It's good to be on.
0: So I want to start off with a little history, which is our personal history, which is that you were on the show once before, or we tried to get you on the show once before, and because of a technical glitch, the recording that we made didn't get recorded, and we came up empty when we tried to play the show. And I just want to apologize for that. That was, you know, you came all the way here, and we had a good conversation for an hour, and it came to nothing. And so, you know, that's on us, and we're sorry that happened. Trying to do better this time.
1: No apology necessary at all. I agree. It was I was glad to make the trip, and it was a good interview, good discussion. And but here we are, so we can kind of resume or try to recap some of the things we talked about. And I enjoyed it and look forward to speaking with you again, Franz.
0: Well, good. I'm glad you're able to take that generous attitude here. So now when we spoke last time, you were in it was before the primary election. So you weren't the Republican nominee at that point, but now you are. So does anything look different now from our last conversation a couple of months ago?
1: Well, I would say, so the primary was, I won the primary with 77% of the vote, and I want to thank my team for a great job there. And so, yeah, we've moved into the general election now, and I've been going all over the state. Matter of fact, I was just in Brattleboro a few days ago. I did some door-to-door near the Brattleboro Union High School, which I like very much. I like meeting folks and hearing their issues, because that's what I'm going to do down in Washington is deliver results based on those, you know, issues that folks tell me. So I've been doing that across the state, going to many, many different events. We've got a debate day after tomorrow on Vermont Public with Ms. Ballant and Adam Ortiz, the independent candidate. And then another debate coming up on the 15th with WCAX. And so the campaign is going fantastic. And I see that Vermonters are finally ready to make an important change, which is to finally have moderate, balanced representation in Washington, D.C. from Vermont. It's been 25 years since we've had that. And I think we all see that Vermont is not doing well now, and I look to deliver results to change that.
0: Well, we'll get into the details of that in a minute. I first want to have you tell the audience a little bit about your own history, you know, what you did career-wise in the military and subsequent to the military, and how you made the decision to run for a federal office like this.
1: Sure. So born in Boston, a big family, played sports and did well in school, and was fortunate enough to be accepted to go to West Point in New York, four-year program, earned a Bachelor of Science, had a concentration in political science, played hockey and baseball at West Point, and then was commissioned as a field artillery officer. So I then had a 22-year active Army career around the world. Europe, Asia, Persian Gulf, Middle East, defending the Fulda Gap, working at the DMZ, and I am a decorated combat veteran. Did a lot of training of the reserve component for different operations, and actually did some ROTC in New England, including for, you know, leading as a brigade executive officer, so being in charge or second in charge for Norwich and Middlebury and some other, and UVM. But coming up to Vermont my whole life, after the Army, I went into the government. I worked about 20 presidential disaster declarations and emergency management and emergency response, worked across the U.S. government, Did that for a couple of years and took a contractor position, again, co-located with DHS, worked a lot with DHHS. I actually did pandemic influenza strategic planning for the government for all of New England, New York, New Jersey, 10 states. And that was back in 08, 09 into 2011. 2011, along the way, I had earned an MBA. A graduate certificate from Georgetown and the Army Commanded General Staff College. But I went into the business world and business development, mostly in the D.C. area, supporting across the U.S. government, leading efforts to win business, grow business for companies, and provide value to the government customers. 2020, the pandemic hit. My wife was also from Massachusetts, we said, you know what, let's get back to New England. And we decided to move to Vermont. So she found an old lodge in Wethersfield, Windsor County, moved there in the summer of 2020. We're married, four children. My youngest is in high school here in Vermont right now. I had another one go to high school, another one go to college here. But 2021, you know, a year and a half later or so, Senator Leahy decided to retire. And thank you, Senator Leahy, for your great service. 48 years, that had a ripple effect. So there was essentially an open seat in the Senate and an open seat in the House. And I looked at my career and I thought, you know what, I could do a better job. And so I ran against Peter Welch for the Senate and learned a lot along the way. 2 years later, I decided to run against Senator Bernie Sanders, ran against him, very proud to be a part of the Vermont GOP, having the greatest state gains in the entire country in 2024, overcame a 20-year supermajority in the state legislature, swung all 14 counties red. I think I won all three debates against Bernie. 2 years later, I to be honest, I kind of hemmed and hawed about running again, but I looked at Ms. Balance, Congresswoman Balance, and her performance. And I said, again, I know I can do better for Vermont. And so I decided to run again. And like you mentioned, had the primary. And that went, you know, very well with the 77%. And now I'm just out meeting Vermonters, as I've done for 4.5 years now. No one's done more door-to-door. No one's visited more businesses. I'm up over 100,000 folks. I've done 70-plus parades. You know, go to all sorts of fairs and events, and Vermont is not doing well. People are leaving. People are leaving. Businesses are leaving. It is kind of an affordability crisis. There is a housing crisis. And I think Vermonters finally see that the progressive leadership over 30 years now at the state legislature is a very big reason for that. There are other reasons, but that's what I think is the biggest one. My opponent's part of that. She did 8 years in the state Senate. And, you know, it was part of the tax increases, new taxes, blocking Act 250. So, and now in 3.5 years in Congress really has not delivered results, leaving a lot on the table down in D.C. She and frankly the whole trio, I think, have kind of estranged, themselves to being able to deliver results, which come from the middle somewhere typically, in Congress. So,
0: I'm very excited about it. You know, because it seems like one of the things you've said a couple times now is that Vermonters are ready for a change. But when I look at all the electoral results, it would suggest to me that Vermonters are actually pretty happy with the people who are in there now. I mean, you know, Bernie has no trouble getting reelected. Peter Welch is, you know, solidly elected and after being in Congress for many years. So it's not like they're unknown. And even Becca, who's, I guess you could say, more the newcomer, she was, as you say, in the legislature, she was president of the state Senate. So people have had a lot of opportunity to see how these particular individuals are representatives in the federal government, how they operate, and they keep reelecting them by large majorities. What is it that tells you that people are not happy?
1: The cost of living, and Vermonters are leaving. Young Vermonters, older Vermonters, small businesses, farmers closing up, leaving. It's worse than publicized because I meet people. They're leaving. They're going to New Hampshire. They're going to Tennessee, Florida, Texas. And, you know, I think folks, like I mentioned, the gains in 2024 were a big, big moment for the Vermont GOP. That we gained 6 slots in the Senate, overcame the supermajority there that had been there 20 years, overridden, I think Governor Scott had 68 vetoes and 17 overrides of those vetoes. And that's, to me, really indicative of a representation that's not listening to the people that give the governor that veto authority. But you put all that together, and it being, you know, the housing crisis, which is largely because of Act 250, and again, Becca Mallon blocked Act 250 reform. And I can go into more about that, but she started the state property, state education property tax hikes. She introduced the payroll tax and all the programs underneath that that Vermonters are paying for. So, you know, as time goes on, it gets more and more expensive and unaffordable to live here. The cost of living goes up and up and up. And Vermonters see it. And I think most people realize that at some point you need change. And like I said, it's 25 years now since we've had a Republican in Washington, D.C.
0: Well, yeah, I remember,
1: Jeffords.
0: So that would have been Jim Jeffords. I remember Peter Smith being our congressman as well. So, but you're really going back quite a ways to those two individuals.
1: Well, it is 25 years. That's when Senator Jeffords jumped over. In May of 2001, 25 years ago.
0: Yeah. More. Why did he do that? Do you remember what it was that made him become an independent?
1: I think he just, you know, I have read about it. That was a little while ago. But I think he just had some kind of philosophical differences about where the Republican Party was going and where the Democrat Party was and where it was going. He just... He made that decision. I think it was a surprising decision to quite a lot of folks. He did it.
0: Yeah, you know, as I recall, George W. Bush came into office, and there was actually a federal budget surplus under Bill Clinton. First time in a long time that that we were paying down the national debt under Bill Clinton. George W. Bush came in and immediately gave a tax cut to, predominantly wealthy individuals and it might have sent us right back into deficit spending under the Bush administration. And I think Jeffords' switch was, a lot of it was in response to that he thought that the Republican Party had lost its focus on balancing the books. Do you feel like that's still the case today? I mean, have we lost our way on that?
1: Well, I'm very disappointed and actually, you know, bothered greatly that the debt is now in the $40 trillion range. And so I look to, stand my ground for a balanced budget and different means to reduce that debt. You might have seen recently Senator Rand Paul introduced, an idea to have a 6% across the board cut. I would support that right off the bat, maybe even more. And I mentioned my business experience, 17 years in business, leading efforts and supporting government agencies, really across the board. I know for a fact, because I've seen it, that 6% cut can definitely be done. Even in favor, I think the military budget's needs to be, have a close look taken at it for some cuts there. And I don't support increasing taxes. I do,

0: Yes.
1: Okay. Now, some things I don't think we can cut. I mean, for example, we've got to maintain our repayments on borrowed money. You know, we can't default on our debt.
0: Okay.
1: So
0: let me clarify.
1: Yeah.
0: What I was talking about was the operating budget of, for starters, all the executive branch agencies.
1: Okay. And you know, I'm not a huge militarily oriented person, but I do appreciate the fact that we want to maintain a level of deterrence and strength in the world. But, you know, it seems to me from what I've been reading recently that we have some spending that needs to, I don't know, increase or be made up, that we've blown up a lot of our ammunition and munitions in Iran and would be unprepared if we had to engage in another conflict somewhere, which certainly could happen. So I'm not sure the military budget is going to get cut by 6%. Is that, but you feel that that's a doable goal?
0: I do.
1: Okay.
0: I do. And because, you know, I mean, there's people in contracting and services that, and, you know, stovepipes across particularly the, you know, Department of War, Department of Defense. I know. And I will say, you know, I want to get in there and get my, you know, eyes on the details. But, you know, for instance, I saw recently, I think a proposed cost of $946 billion over 10 years to upgrade our nuclear triad. I would want to take a real hard look at that. You know, what I'm pretty darn positive that that's doesn't need to take $946 billion.
1: So who is proposing that exactly?
0: I saw some study that was done recently.
1: Uh-huh.
0: I don't know.
1: You know, that type of military spending isn't likely to be pushed by the Democrats. I mean, some Democrats might, or certainly there would be a variety of opinion there. But it strikes me that increases in the military budget like that are coming directly from the Trump administration and specifically from Pete Hegseth, our Secretary of Defense,
0: I actually worked in nuclear surety positions defending the Fulda Gap in Germany back in the Cold War. But like I said, I wouldn't want to take a good hard look at that. And like I mentioned, I think that was estimated over 10 years. To cost for upgrade maintenance, but I'm quite sure we could do it for much less.
1: Okay, so going back to the 6% figure, I mean that presumably would be cuts in, I don't know, support for education, environmental programs. How about things like Social Security, Medicare, Medicaid, all that world?
0: Yep. Not interested. I want to protect those, actually improve them. Not interested in cutting those at all.
1: Okay. Well, it would be interesting then, as you say, to get involved in the details there and you know, the real hands-on approach.
0: Yes.
1: And I would question...
0: This is all pretty new, actually.
1: You know, how... What that if you actually went into it item by item, what you could cut, what you couldn't cut, what you'd have to protect, and we'd see what the final numbers came out to be. Do you think that's something that Vermonters support? Do you think that Vermonters would want to see that kind of cutback in what the government is providing to them?
0: Yes, I do. I think, like I said, I mean, I've supported across the Department of Defense, the intelligence community, HHS, DHS, GSA, other government organizations, and having done contracting for them, you know, and just my little, you know, view, I know that the matter of fact, I'll tell you, you government contracting world, it might be a 3 or 5 year contract, and then that comes up for renewal, and it's very competitive. And I engage the customer, learn about their problems, build a team, lead the team, a large team sometimes, through a very large proposal effort that could be hundreds of pages

0: you know, go through it with a fine-tooth comb, ensure the value is there, that you address all the technical issues. The pricing has to be just right. That's the most important thing. And I'm the one that's always, you know, pushing for the lower price because, frankly, that's the easy button for the government. What's the lowest price? Lowest price technically acceptable. But so, you know, and I look at that in the many, many, many, many contracts that I've done and won and lost, you know, a lot also, because that's how competitive it is. But you look at that and say, okay, here's a contract for 100 people, and you look at the work and the scope of work, and I, you know, I say to myself, well, gee, but they could do that with 75 people, you know, right off the bat. And as I started to say, the kind of the general rule in the industry is new contract comes up, look at the old contract, take off 15%. That's what you want to go in is maybe your starting point to develop your price, your total price to win.
1: Well, that triggers, you know, a lot of different thoughts and approaches. You know, there's so many different aspects of what the government does, and I've just been looking at some of them, things that have, you know, been very much in the newspaper recently. You know, and this ties into the budget. I mean, the Trump administration has increased the spending on immigrations and customs enforcement by many billions of dollars. You know, they're up to something like $70 or $90 billion in annual spending, you know, which is more than the combined total for all the police agencies in the nation, or on that order of things.
0: Well, can I comment on that?
1: Yeah, please do. Yeah.
0: Yeah, so, I mean, even going back to when I ran against Bernie Sanders, I voiced publicly that I really don't think it's the best use of government resources, or even the way the policy should be, to try to track down every single person that's not here fully documented. Criminals, drug dealers, the worst first, yes. Get them out, deport them. But what I look to do as soon as I get into office is propose immigration reform. The plan I have is actually based on Democrat Representative Barbara Jordan's framework from many years ago, but it's a solid start. And to include, you know, a pathway to citizenship within that, I don't think, you know, ICE trying to, as I mentioned, trying to find every hotel maid, every farm worker that's been here for a long time, paying taxes, law-abiding citizen, not fully documented. Let's find a way to get them fully documented.
1: So, but that's the thing that you described that you're against is exactly what's happening now, and you know, people are not
0: that's what I'm telling you.
1: Yeah. So, how would you make that change as part of the Republican caucus? How would you stand up and, you know, tell Mike Johnson or Donald Trump, no, we're not going to do that. That's not part of our program. I mean, would you go about making that happen?
0: I do know Mike Johnson. I've talked with Mike, you know, Speaker Johnson several times directly. I have talked directly with Secretary Mullen, and that would be the start, you know, for me to try to influence and impact that and some other policies that I don't agree with personally and as a representative for Vermont. And I mean, I can add another one to that, the tariff and the trade war with Canada. We were at the negotiation table maybe a month ago, and I thought a deal was forthcoming. So the president said, and then the next thing you know, there's a 50% trade tariff by the current administration. So I would have tried to influence the administration to stay at the negotiation table because, you know, Canada is our neighbor, our good neighbor. Vermont does almost $4 billion a year in trade. It depends on tourism from Canada. Literally, almost a third of Vermonters trace their descendancy, you know, from Canada. So I wouldn't have left the, you know, I would have tried greatly to impact that we stay at the negotiation table, like instead of the trade war, tariff escalations that's going on now. So, and what I think, what I know is that our trio down in Vermont right now has estranged themselves so much from the current administration, from the whole, other side of the aisle, that they're not having an impact at all.
1: Do you know, have you ever encountered Thomas Massie, the congressman?
0: Yeah, I have met Thomas Massie in person. I've talked with him.
1: Because, he says a lot of interesting things, and he's clearly been willing to take on the administration, both on the Epstein files, where, everything has just gotten completely blocked up, but also on the war in Iran, where he introduced impeachment proceedings against Pete Hegseth just a couple weeks ago, and Mike Johnson shut down the entire Congress. He sent everybody home so that they wouldn't have to take a position on impeaching Pete Hegseth before the election. So, given that somebody like Massie has been there and saying these things, what's his reward? What he gets is primaried by somebody supported by Donald Trump, and he gets thrown out of office. So, I mean, it just seems to me that you've got a mountain you're trying to climb here, and the evidence is that people who try to climb that mountain get thrown off the cliff.
0: It's an interesting take. I'm asking for 2 years to deliver results, and I am willing to stand my ground on policies that I don't agree with. And, you just made me think of something. I strongly believe I have a great chance to be elected this time and get into office and do great things for Vermont. And that might entail, and probably will, going up against the administration, standing my ground and voting nay, when the party, the Republican Party, is voting yay. Oh, yes. So, but I hadn't really thought this through yet, but Vermonters, they might not. That same primaried out thing might not happen here in Vermont.
1: Well, you certainly won convincingly against Mark Kester, who was more of a MAGA type than you are. At least that's my perception. So there may be some evidence of that, but I just wonder whether people are really ready to say the solution to our problems is to vote in more Republicans at this point. That's what I'm really questioning here.
0: Well, what I see so much, particularly going door to door, is that this, for me, this office position for a lot of people in Vermont is all about one person, and it's not. It's not about President Trump. It's about delivering results for Vermont. And that's not happening. And you mentioned the breadth of things that are going on in the government. Well, part of that is all sorts of programs and grants and funding that is in D.C. that our delegation is leaving on the table down there. We're going to get minimums, bylaw minimums for funding, but there is a lot more that Vermont can be getting from D.C., and I think, kind of shifting gears a lot, I think one of the things that Vermont, that I support and I think Vermont has to move towards is getting private industry, getting government out of intervening in private industry and commerce and business. You see some of that in housing, you see some of it in healthcare, and I think that is part of the cost problem that's going on in the country, but particularly in Vermont.
1: So how does that relate to something like these big data centers, the artificial intelligence, all the energy and water consumption? Do you think, is that an example of something where government should just get out of the way? Or is that something where close regulation is needed?
0: Well, a couple of things there. So I've heard loud and clear from different folks across Vermont, no data centers. So, okay, got it. what I look to do with my business experience, having literally partnered with, you know, 100 plus businesses and already made some, you know, serious conversations with some business sectors to bring business to Vermont. I think Vermont needs to become, you know, more business friendly, but it has to be businesses that Vermont wants. And so I will work with the governor, whoever that is, and his or her administration. And as a congressman, you know, if I start going down the road of possibly bringing a part of a business to Vermont to relocate, you know, I will work closely with them to make sure that that's, you know, gets approval from the administration and the people. There was another aspect I wanted, you know, if I could, I mean, I wanted to, you know, one of the things that's going on is my opponent and Peter Welch talked about a recent housing project. It was for affordable housing. It was selected, it was actually done in Shelburne. And I think that's really a perfect example of kind of not the way, too much government intervention, because that program was $55 million and they built 94 units. And if you do the math, it comes out to $580,000 total cost for those units of quote unquote affordable housing. And it's shared equity. And, you know, we're flip side, you can build and sell a house here in Vermont for the average is about $430,000. So there's a $150,000 delta right there that in the end is paid by the taxpayers. And if you do, you run that math all the way out, that Vermont needs 30,000 homes. And, you know, if it's going to cost us an additional $150,000, that's $4.5 billion that we would expect Vermonters to pay one way or another to make that happen. And that's why I can tell you, I've looked closely at my opponent, keeps talking about this $500 million Community Housing Act. And, you know, you run out the same math there. In the end, that would bring 19 units to Vermont that would be way overpriced. It would be $500 million of government, you know, of taxpayer money, which we don't need to add to the $40 trillion debt. We really got to get the government out of doing things that the private industry should be doing more efficiently, more effectively, half the time, half the cost in many cases.
1: Do you have any insight into why the housing that you refer to in Shelburne was that expensive? You know, those are the same kind of numbers that I've heard from housing that's developed here in Brattleboro, you know, when we have
0: right.
1: had housing projects go up. So where does that money go? Why is it so expensive?
0: To be frank, it's kind of a convoluted system. Like I mentioned, it's shared equity, which I really don't like. That's not the American dream, is, you know, buying part of something so that you can sell it maybe later and somebody's going to tell you how much of that profit, if any, you can keep. I don't like that. But the costs rise because it ends up being basically a government run and nonprofit quote unquote run program, and that there are part of the costs are incurred to work through craft the complicated financial terms of the arrangement. I would actually, I know I'm not giving a great answer, but I would actually do some reading about that. There are some articles out there that do explain why that cost is great. And of course, I mean, the obvious thing is, well, I mean, $580,000 is absolutely not quote unquote affordable housing, and they, you know, they actually sell it for less, but. Or partially sell it for less, but in the end, that's what I'm saying. That stark difference, that delta, $430 to $580, that's taxpayers are paying that, and it's not good. And I will say, I did read through that whole 47-page proposal from Ms. Vallant, and I think 41 other people in the Progressive Caucus all supported it. But if you read that, the really disingenuous part to me was that it claims to remove the barriers to housing construction, the act that she's proposing. Now, you go back in time, this is a person that blocked Act 250 reform from Governor Scott. Act 250, in a nutshell, is a barrier to housing construction. So pretty disingenuous in my view.
1: Should we get rid of Act 250? Is that part of the answer?
0: And you mentioned the Vermont, GOP not being all that popular in Vermont. Well, I would think, I think what we've seen, as I mentioned, those greatest state gains in the country in 2024, that was the people realizing, there was a period where the governor had 12 vetoes overridden by the supermajority. And the costs keep going up and up, and that was the people realizing, okay, we've got to do something different. That's why they voted in six senators and overcame that supermajority in the state Senate. And then in just this past session, you've probably seen rural Vermont rising, but the GOP in the minority repealed three parts of Act 250, which the public saw as a land grab and didn't like, was kind of awakened to what was actually in that act, which was, not to get too much into the weeds of the state politics, but I mean, that act was kind of designed as a, in relation to Act 250, but Vermonters saw that and they basically said no, and got on the state house field there, the lawn in front of the state house, and the GOP was able to repeal parts of that act. They also rolled back, you're going to get another 14% state education property tax hike. The GOP rolled that down to 3%, and they also, I think, put the final nail in the coffin on the clean heat standard, which was going to dramatically increase heating costs. So the public saw the GOP do a great job in a minority, which is one of the reasons I'm encouraged about, taking a seat in D.C. for Vermont.
1: Well, I agree that I think you're referring to Act 181, which made reforms to Act 250, and then some of those were found to be really onerous if you're a rural landowner and, for example, wanted to build a house on part of your land and you couldn't build a road that was longer than a half a mile and stuff like that. So, yeah, that did come up, and I agree with you. I think Republicans were part of ringing the bell on that. But, I know Democrats here in Brattleboro who are also ringing the bell on that, including one of our select board members. So I look at that as almost a systemic success in that, something got enacted. People said, hey, wait, this goes too far. And the legislature changed it. And it's, wasn't a Republican legislature that changed it. I agree the Republicans were part of the process, but I think Democrats were part of the process, too. I mean, that's my perspective.
0: Well, yes, I mean, they were. But however, I think the real truth is that a lot of Democrats realized, the public is genuinely upset about this.
1: Yes, absolutely.
0: I'm at the risk of, I may like this bill and want this bill, however egregious of a land grab it is, but I'm going to change my vote because I want to get into office again.
1: Well, that's what we call democracy. People change their votes because they want to be elected.
0: You're right.
1: Look.
0: The end product was good.
1: We've got about 10 minutes left. I'm wondering, one of the things is you have, you've said very clearly that you're willing to go to Washington and stand up for things that you don't agree with, even if those are being proposed by, Speaker Mike Johnson or President Donald Trump. I think people will give you credit for that. I wonder, though, what's going on in Washington? What parts of the Republican agenda, what parts of Donald Trump's agenda are you actually on board with and would like to see carry on?
0: But yeah, well, I mentioned it earlier. I do see the Trump administration as trying to level the playing field worldwide for American business. I do see him trying to reshore. You know, it's been 60 years or so of offshoring manufacturing and production anywhere else but the United States. I see him reshoring that. That's one of the things I look to do for Vermont. The exact same thing, made in America, made in Vermont, bringing jobs, bringing businesses
1: but how
0: to
1: is,
0: Vermont.
1: But how is Trump doing that? What's his approach to actually doing that? To me, it seems like his approach is tariffs.
0: Well, the tariffs is part of that to make, for instance, you know, going back to the Canada. I think, you know, one of the things the president talked about, I think it was on a Saturday, was we're close to a deal. We're in discussions that are going to lead to opening up and making it, you know, free, fair, open trade, or much more so for the dairy, agriculture, farming community in Vermont specifically to do business in Canada. And then that all fell apart. So, I think he's also bringing in, you know, more investment, including foreign investment to, you know, grow and build business and innovation and technology business across the United States. But like I mentioned, I want to bring businesses to Vermont. The problem of young people, and businesses leaving Vermont is worse than publicized, because I'm out there meeting folks and I hear it, like, I haven't heard it today, but I mean, you know, just about every day I hear it from someone, you know, I'm leaving. I'm, you know, November, I'm out of here. I'm moving to Tennessee. I either cannot afford it or I'm not going to pay, you know, the 40 or even 60% education property taxes that I've, you know, have been forced upon me. And it's particularly tough for older folks. We're an older state and fixed income in many cases. And that's, you know, that's extremely challenging for folks. So, you know, but I mean, and there are some other things. I mean, I got to tell you, I don't like the name calling. Like I mentioned, I would want to be, you know, impact better planning for an event, you know, something like a military operation in Iran that frankly wasn't done. So,
1: who do you blame for that?
0: I would say the War Department.
1: Would you, you know, so when Congress gets called back in, the first item of business in the House of Representatives has to be the impeachment of Pete Hegseth that Thomas Massie introduced. You know, that's why they're not there now, is because Johnson doesn't want to have that vote come before the election. But when Congress gets back after the election, that is going to be the first item of business. How, do you know right now how you would vote, whether to impeach Pete Hegseth or not? Have you thought that through?
0: I would want to see, you know, the charges in anything. I mean, even any kind of proposal or bill or anything, study it thoroughly. I have not. I would want to be presented with much more factual, in-depth information. What I was going to say earlier is, you know, I went to the Army Command and General Staff College. I've actually done the full-blown military, just deliberate military decision-making process. And you talk about, you know, having, you know, a mission and an objective and an end state and an exit plan, and you war game the heck out of what could happen here. Now, clearly, we didn't sufficiently consider the Strait of Hormuz and the impact on energy prices with gas, you know, $4.50 a gallon and diesel coming up on $7 for 7 months before the midterm.
1: Yeah, and none of that was a secret. You know, the idea that the Strait of Hormuz would be a choke point for oil shipments, that was well known.
0: Yeah, I've served in the Persian Gulf. So, yeah, I mean, it's beyond me, you know, what because, you know, I think I got a great shot here. I actually think I'm going to win, but I can see, you know, the Republican Party overall not doing well based on that alone.
1: Yeah.
0: Really. But I want to get in and, you know, change it. And I've talked about this a lot lately, you know, that we need to get to the ceasefire and get to the negotiating table in earnest as soon as possible, and you know, to have a lasting peace agreement. And I do think, and I think it was factually. I mean, the prices under Trump for oil and, you know, at the pump were had dropped substantially. I think they could go all the way down to like $2.50 a gallon, and drop. Essentially, as soon as an agreement is reached, Iran even said that. He said, we can open up in a week, and that would be great. But frankly, it even gets into the State Department and the negotiations. I've met Marco Rubio, Senator Root, when he was a senator, had a long talk with him. So I have a relationship with him. It's another place where I would try to influence you know, getting to a peace agreement quick, not just keep pushing this along.
1: Well, except that they just sent a third aircraft carrier and 5,000 new troops to the Persian Gulf. It looks like it's going the other way.
0: Yeah, I definitely don't want that. Having been in combat, I think it's, you know, the absolute last resort. I would have thought with our military capabilities that we would have been able to achieve what I think was the singular objective to, you know, take away their nuclear weapons building capability. And with our intelligence and the military, I would have thought that, you know, could maybe only have taken days. But now we're 7 months in.
1: Well, it sounds like the mirror image of Vladimir Putin going into Ukraine, you know, oh, it'll be over in a few days. So, you know, we're kind of stuck with these guys who just seem to want to start wars and get in without knowing how they're going to get out.
0: Right. You got to have an exit plan. You got to have a clear, you know, end state objective. And that apparently, but yeah, I mean, you look at it. Maybe we're, you know, trying to force a regime change. I don't know, but I definitely don't want to see any kind of escalation. You know, I pray for peace literally every single day. So it's hard to watch.
1: Well, there's so many different things that we could talk about in a conversation like this. We've only got a couple of minutes left. Let's just have you, you know, do your summation here. How does the whole thing look? I mean, I know you've said this along the way, but,
0: yeah.
1: You know, what's your closing pitch to Brattleboro's listening audience?
0: Well, it is time for change. You know, this is an opportunity to impact change here in Vermont. It's been 25 years. I want to offer balanced representation, moderate, and deliver results for all Vermonters. I don't think all Vermonters have been really adequately represented for a long time. I am able to work across the aisle. I think we see way too much of division and divisive, you know, rhetoric from our trio down there, including my opponent. I actually look to achieve legislation and tax credits and policy that'll lower taxes and lower health care and lower education costs and lower business costs. I had a nice meeting with the small business administrator not too long ago, Kelly Loeffler, about working with her to lower burdens from the federal level and, like, as I mentioned, working with the governor, whoever that is, to lower business costs, small business costs. And we're a small business state by far. In Vermont, and to include agriculture and farming. I also had a nice long conversation with Congressman G.T. Thompson. He's the chairman of the Agriculture Committee in the House, so I talked with him about being on his committee. He was very receptive, very positive. not cutting, protecting and improving Social Security and Medicare and Medicaid, not cutting them. I mentioned the immigration reform I want to do, and I mentioned, overall, I believe in the Constitution. I still serve under that oath, the same oath every member of Congress takes, I took when I graduated from West Point. And then lastly, be accessible. Our trio is not fully accessible to all Vermonters. They're just not. I'm a good listener. I want to listen and actually deliver results and leadership for a better future for Vermont. It is unaffordable. There's a lot of ways we can start to impact that so Vermont can be a place to stay and thrive as opposed to a place to leave, which is what it is right now.
1: So thank you for that summary. I've been speaking here, and listeners have been listening to Gerald Malloy, who is the Republican candidate for Congress for the state of Vermont. And I want to thank you, Mr. Malloy, for being with us here today on What's Going On. Great show. Lots to talk about, and I'm sure people will be paying a lot of attention to your race for the next month until Election Day. And with that, we've got to go back to Marvin Gaye to wrap things up because I got a DJ breathing down my neck here, and it's time for the next show. So goodbye, everybody, and thanks for listening today.
0: Thank you, Franz.
1: Yes, you're welcome.

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I'd like to send this one out to Lou and Rachel.

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1: I'm Scarlett Johansson. 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These meals fueled my involvement in theater and the arts as a child, which fostered my love for acting. The Feeding

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I'm Oxbow, and welcome to Oxbow's Glass House.

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frustrating, and like tiny spines fall to earth. I bite down on this as I dance.

All right. Welcome back to Inside of Oxbow's Glass House. You're tuned in to WVEWLP Brattleboro, 107.7 on your FM dial. This is your community radio station here in Brattleboro, Vermont. I am Oxbow, and this is Oxbow's Glass House here every Tuesday afternoon between 1 and 3 p.m. It's my pleasure to be sharing some music with you here in these days. It's a great privilege to be a part of this organization. And after a week break, I'm back. So let's check into what we've been listening to. Thanks for tuning in. The last thing I played was an amazing collaboration between Scott Walker and Sun. That's right. Two very distinct voices and artists spread a few generations apart. This is a collaboration that was Scott Walker. I believe it was one of his last recordings. And this is Scott Walker from the Walker Brothers, going back to the 60s, 70s, and 80s. A very prolific hit-making group. Scott broke off on his own and had quite a number of solo records and releases. And towards the end of his life, did some very adventurous collaborations. What we heard was Herod 2014. I believe this record was released in 2015. The record is called Soused. And if you're a fan of the deep, visceral rumblings of bands like Sun, then you might be interested in knowing that they're performing this Friday, October 9th, at the Basilica in Hudson. So that should be quite a show. Bring your own earplugs and prepare to be rumbled. Before that, to Katz. And that was from an EP that I bought when they were on tour, when they played over at Nova Arts in Keene, New Hampshire, which hosts some really great performances over there. The song we heard was AAA from the EP Is Noise, Volume 1. And Takat is Modu Mokhtar's main band. And in that same tradition of creating music on the spot, that was entirely improvised. The sound of North Africa. There. Preceding Takat, we had a couple of songs from Balkan Paradise Orchestra. We heard I'm Pacientia. And before that, it was Belaku Paradise Orchestra. And that's from a recording of various artists called Nectar. Nectar Flowing. I believe all of the music of the Balkan diaspora. Before that, Lou Reed from his great Post Velvet Underground live recording Rock and Roll Animal. And we heard Rock and Roll
that I believe was from the Velvet's Loaded, their last studio LP. Before Lou Reed, we heard a little Rhys Chatham. And that was a song called Guitar Trio that was composed in 1977 and recorded in 1981. One of a handful of really great musicians exploring the potential of the electric guitar and how it might be used in ensembles. Now that whole record from Rhys Chatham, De Nonstagrolta, is the title of that record. And that's out on the Dutch East India Trading label and distributed by Homestead Records. And starting off today, almost an hour ago, starting off that extremely long set of music, as I fumble through my technical challenges here in the studio, we heard The Fall with the classical. And that was taken from a compilation, 50,000 Fall Fans Can't Be Wrong, and a pretty good compilation from The Fall. Right offhand, I forget what record that was originally released on, but I know it was from the early 80s. And that brings us up to date here, almost at the top of the hour. We're looking at a few minutes before 2 o'clock. I'm here with you till 3 o'clock on Tuesday's afternoon. And let's get back to music right now. Take a look here. Maybe we'll do a little PSA here on the next round. In any event, we're going to switch temperament and moods here, as I typically do from song to song, as we meander along the mighty river of music and sound. Once again, I'm Oxbow, I'm naked, and I'm in my glass house. Let's hear a little John Fahey. And we're gonna listen to something from the great record he had made in the 70s, The Dance of Death and Other Plantations' Favorite. Just a record that doesn't have one bad track on it. We're going to listen to On the Banks of Ocheeta. 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John Fahey.

Who's the liar? Oh, so what?

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0: We're in our last quarter of my presentation for the Tuesday. As I said, I'm Oxbow. And let's talk about what we just heard. Or I'll talk about it. You think about it. I think the last thing we heard there, it was my daily dose of music recorded by Alan Lomax. In the early 2000s, quite a few of his recordings were released on CD on Smithsonian Folkways. Oh, I'm sorry, that on Rounder Records, an amazing collection of recordings. I highly recommend them, not only as a document of time and place, but just of this really incredible, unique, and idiosyncratic music from right here in the United States and overseas. And it's a good example of some of that later work. What we heard was the Talarary of Genoa. It's a cappella singing recorded outside. You may have heard the wind blowing through. Very similar to some of the a cappella music of Sardinia. This is from his Italian Treasury series. And we listened to Zina Perella del Ma, if I'm pronouncing that right. It translates to Genoa, Pearl of the Sea. Preceding that, we heard C. Spencer Yeh. A recording of his that I got off the Free Music Archive probably around 2015-2014. That was entitled T-O-U-C-H-I-N-G from a recording in Winnipeg. And C. Spencer Yeh is a vocal and sound artist. In his early days, he did play violin. I saw him perform in Baltimore at a High Zero Festival. And it was a privilege to see him perform and kind of get turned on to his larger body of work. That last set was a loosely related Baltimore connection. Although C. Spencer Yeh was initially from Cincinnati, I believe, and is now working out of New York City. Preceding that, we had a couple from Do-Rag. Going backwards, we heard Buzz... I'm sorry. We heard Black Mini. And also we heard Can't Be Satisfied. And that's off their really great Chucked and Muddled. That was a two-piece, Do-Rag. Out of Tucson, Arizona. Very minimal setup there. The drummer playing on the floor with some film reels and a box and highly energized performances. Preceding that, from Baltimore, Maryland, Lexi Mountain. And that was her a cappella, solo a cappella. Snapes Sleeps Saguenay. And that's from her CD, Boys. Before Lexi Mountain, we heard some Andrew Bernstein, also from Baltimore. Also the saxophone and percussionist in the band Horse Lords. But that was a solo recording that was released in 2025. And the piece we heard was In Blue. The record is called Shadow and Windy Places. And we started off that set back at the top of the hour with John Fahey, the old modern primitive, playing On the Banks of Ouachita. And from his really great release of The Dance of Death and Other Plantine Favorites. And that brings us up to date here in the Glass House. I'm with you for about another 20 minutes

Let's get right back to the music. Let's see what we can squeeze in here. Let's swing down to Santiago, Chile. And I hope this might be something that most of you have never heard before. I never did until I heard it. And then I really loved it. So I'm going to play a little bit of that for you right now. This is a Vocazoid. And I'm going to play the lead cut electric. From the Vocazoid 3 CD on Sacred Bone Record. Vocazoid.

All right. Welcome back. We're finishing up here. That will be the last set for Oxbow's Glass House. Let me tell you what we heard real quick. Going back, that last cut we heard was my random album from the WVEW library. And that was Sidney Bechet with Slippin' and Slidin' from the King Jazz story, Sidney Bechet Volume 2. Preceding that, that was Porist, originally from Egypt, and that was his great CD, Continental Revolt was the song. The name of that recording was Tourist. And we started off that set with, from Santiago, Chile, that was Focusoid, and that cut was Electric from their third recording, Focusoid 3. This is DJ Oxbow finishing up my set for the day here. I'm in here every Tuesday from 1 to 3. Don't go anywhere. DJ Sparky is coming up live immediately after me. So thanks for tuning in. It's been a pleasure to deliver the goods here this afternoon. And we'll see you next week. Bye.

Good afternoon. This is DJ Sparky. I am with you just collecting myself here during this switchover. And you can just take another moment. I'll be right with you after this technical break.

0: Well, ladies and gentlemen, this is DJ Sparky, Shiva Shankaran, your host for the Shiva Show. I'm with you live in the studio today, this October 6th, and I'm here with you until 5 p.m. when Democracy Now! Comes on. 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And the views and opinions expressed on this program are my own, those of the host and guests, not those of the radio station, the board, or underwriter supporters, as far as anyone knows. However, we all know. So, I am just taking care of a couple of last-minute items, and I've got a great playlist for you today. So our theme is Elimination of Fear, and that is based on the poem that I'll be sharing with you in a little while, in about half an hour. And it's a rather unusual poem. It is also from my series, Poems of the Ignited Heart, so it is one of my own. And, So, having fun playing here with these various, here we go. So we're going to have a little announcement here from one of our underwriters, then we'll get into some music, and we'll get on with the show.
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0: We just heard Satpurk, a piece called the Supurk Recitation from her album The Pearl, Maiden Mother Crone. Just before that, we heard Prabha Pasi, Tumi Bhaja Remana, from her album Door of My Heart, new versions of Yogananda's chants and other sacred songs. We heard Vaishnavi Brasi, If Trees Could Talk, from her single, Elizabeth Van Trapp, In the Morning, from the album Love Never Ends, and we also began with Peter Katena, At Times Like This, from his album In Love. This is DJ Sparky. I'm bringing you the Shiva Show live this Tuesday, the 6th of October. Just a reminder, and actually there's been a slight scheduling change, so I understand that this Thursday morning, the rebroadcast of this show will be a half hour earlier from now on, beginning at 8 a.m. and going to 10. So that's for the rebroadcast of the Shiva Show on Thursday mornings. It had been beginning at 8:30, but now with some scheduling changes here at the station, we're moving it up a half hour to 8 o'clock. However, the live show will remain at 3 to 5 on Tuesdays. I have a nice poem for you today. It's in keeping with our theme, Elimination of Fear. Now, this is a bit unusual, as all of these are, I think, from the sonnets from my series, Poems of the Ignited Heart. This is number 35 in that series. Its title is Reptiles, Fear, Trauma, 1. And it has a number 1 after it because there is a second sonnet later on in the series of the same title, which is number 2. But this is number 1. Trauma takes refuge in the heart. It lives there, making heart a painful place to be. Reptilian gargoyles guard the entrance with steely eyes, tooth-like fangs, looking ominous, fearful. Such eyes hold mesmerizing power over mammalian and human genetics, as if to look away will cause one to be swallowed up by falling into the dark, deep pit. This is unreal illusion, that eyes must be held off with force, attention. Do look away. Turn round and be free. Lift up, fly out of the pit to light. Now, this is another one of those poems that was written during my time of working at the adult residence, where we were helping people taper off of medications and learn a healthier lifestyle. And so this is very much influenced by what I was witnessing there in some of what our clients were going through in terms of withdrawal from addictive substances. In most of these cases, those substances were prescribed, but not always. However, let's have another look at this poem in light of theme for today. I chose it based on this poem, Elimination of Fear. Now, the term trauma here in the first line, trauma takes residence in the heart, and that forms a sentence unto itself. Trauma here refers to any injurious kind of event, activity, reaction to a painful or suffering sort of experience. that leaves an impression in the psyche and the soul and the spirit somehow. Here, I use the term heart, capital H, referring to the deeper awareness, the subtle body, somewhere in the subtle body, the mind, or the subconscious mind, the causal body. We say that to distinguish it from spirit or consciousness. Consciousness never changes. It is what it is, eternally unbounded, without attributes or limitations of any kind. So right off, we understand that the injury causing this trauma, or the trauma itself, cannot lodge in consciousness, as it were, or in Brahman, so to speak. It does lodge somewhere in the created being, in the subconscious or conscious mind, or the physical body. Therefore, from a non-dual perspective, we understand just from that the injury is not part of the true self, which is consciousness or pure awareness, pure existence. The true self remains untouched, even though these traumas, so to speak, are very much present in the Maya, the Mithya, as they call it in Vedanta. It would be in the created aspect of the individual soul, if we are looking at it from a Western kind of more Christian way of talking about it, but they refer to the same mechanism overall. The human system is the human system, regardless of our tradition or our understanding, our religion or lack thereof, or the culture that we're from, or our genetics, what race, color, creed, etc. None of this matters. All of that is part of the created aspect, while the true self remains completely untouched and unchanged by any of it. So let's begin again. Trauma takes residence in the heart. It lodges itself somewhere in this mind-body system, if you will. It lives there, making heart a painful place to be. Now again, heart here is symbolic. It's a reference not to the physical heart merely, although the physical heart does play a role in this, because mind-body are so intimately, energetically connected. However, here heart is definitely referring to a deeper sense of awareness, a deeper place in the psyche, in the soul, where the impact of that injury leaves its mark, leaves a wound. It's a real wound, but it is also separate from the true self. And you have to kind of tread carefully as you're speaking of this, but it's important to know that you are not the body, you are not the mind. The true self is beyond that. The true self is the pure awareness, consciousness, bliss that animates that whole system. So with that in mind, we understand that there is always a distinction to be made between what and who you really are and any so-called, any injury that you may have sustained in this life or any other life, for that matter. Reptilian gargoyles guard the entrance with steely eyes, tooth-like fangs, looking ominous, fearful. This is the effect of the wound, the effect of the trauma, that it creates a condition in the system, in the mind-body system, which believes that it is the mind, believes that it is the body, and takes itself to be that, and then internalizes the wound to such an extent that it becomes extremely, it becomes fearful, it becomes sensitive, is a better way of saying it, sensitive to being re-injured, sensitive to being touched again, sensitive to being even seen to some extent in many cases. So it hides behind a callus. It hides behind a wall that it constructs to protect the wound from further injury. This is a natural reaction in the mind-body system. It's just something that we do as humans, but it is important here, from this deeper spiritual understanding, from this non-dual understanding, to recognize always that whatever that wound is, you are not the wound any more than you are the mind-body system. You are the pure awareness, consciousness, bliss that is animating the system, and therefore that which you are as consciousness is a kind of perpetual and eternal witness of what is happening for that mind-body system in that context of the Maya, or the created appearance of the individual person. Now, let's continue with the poem and see where this goes. Such eyes hold mesmerizing power over mammalian and human genetics. Now, this is very much relative. It is very much evolutionary on the mental, physical plane, that there is a certain inherent predatory nature to the reptilian, to the cold-blooded creatures, and that mammals, warm-blooded creatures, mammals and humans have a certain aversion to these. Now, that's baked into our DNA, so to speak, which is physical and to some extent psychological, but it is, again, part of that created system. The same awareness, the same awareness, the same pure consciousness, pure existence that animates the animal and the human also animates the reptile. So, that said, we are not in any way judging one form of life or another. We are just trying to understand better the nature of the human psyche and body, mind-body complex, as well as the causal body, where the subconscious patterns all reside. And in understanding them better, we can create a better understanding of what these inner traumas or wounds are and how they can actually heal, and what healing even means, in fact. Let's repeat that last line and continue to finish that sentence. Such eyes hold mesmerizing power over mammalian and human genetics, as if to look away will cause one to be swallowed up by falling into the deep, dark pit. Now, this also is very much baked into our ancient DNA. There is perhaps a overlap in very ancient Earth evolution and life evolution on Earth between the dinosaurian and the mammals. And there was a certain kind of, even now, reptilian eyes have a certain amount of aversion for us, for humans, for mammals. And it is one way in which the hunter of ancient times would sort of paralyze the prey as it was going after it. This is very ancient. It's very much baked into the subconscious. So these images are relevant here because we're still dealing with them in some aspects today when it comes to healing deep wounds, deep traumas. And in any case, it is of invaluable and very, very important, really very important relevance to understand that these things are not a part of the true self. They're present within the awareness, that is, consciousness, awareness is a witness to it. But again, the true self is not touched by any of this. And the poem continues in the last two sentences, which are four lines. This is unreal illusion that eyes must be held off with force, attention. So here the poem is simply saying that this tendency to be mesmerized by this type of fear, the reptilian eyes, which are here also a symbol of that deep-rooted fear, it is assuring us that that fear, as real as it feels, it is not telling the truth. It is not speaking the truth. It is inherently false or untrue. So I'll repeat that line and continue with the next two lines. This is unreal illusion that eyes must be held off with force, attention. Do look away. Turn round and be free. Lift up, fly out of the pit to light. So the last two lines of the sentence here, the last two lines of the poem is a single sentence. And it assures us that if we break away from this fear and look, turn towards the light, as it were, that is, towards the inner awareness, the deeper awareness, the true consciousness, existence, bliss, that will, of its own nature, dissolve the fear and allow one to rise above the perceived danger. So this is, as I was saying, it's a bit of an unusual poem. it was inspired largely by the kinds of wounds and traumas that I observed in the people we were working with. And it was written partly as an inspiration for them, or for anyone who experiences any kind of fear, and we all do, that the fear does not speak the truth. Fear is and here we get into, in non-dual teaching, we really get into a lot of stuff related to the misidentification that we tend to have with the body and the mind complex. We believe so long as we misidentify ourselves to be the physical body and to be our thoughts, our emotions, our feelings, if that is who we believe we are, we will always be subject to fear, because everything in the created world can be threatened by other appearances. Anything that is gained within the context of time and space and the temporal world is also lost in the temporal world. Things have a duration. They have a birth and a death. They have a beginning and an end. And any object that we obtain because out of desire that we wish to have, and although it may satisfy that desire and open up the doorway to feel some happiness or satisfaction from having that, it is always subject to loss. So even the things that we have, in as much as we believe that they are making us happy, there is also always an underlying fear along with it, and a knowledge that it can be lost. And that knowing that anything that we have in the relative world can also be lost creates a sense of fear or anxiety that it can go at any time. We simply do not know. It is living in a world of uncertainty. We are living in a world of constant change. And that constant change, which is uncertain, generates fear in the mind, in the subtle body, that believes itself to be what it thinks, feels, and believes itself to be what it has, the physical body, and the objects and the world that is created around itself. So what is the solution here? What is the point of all this? Is the recognition that the true self, that which is eternal, non-changing, and therefore certain, is the witness of all of this changing, apparent, created world. And that includes the mind, its thoughts, feelings, its ego, the sense of doership that we have in our minds, which is ego, and also the physical body, which is simply made up of the food that we have eaten over time. Now, all of these things are precious, they are beautiful, they are wonderful, they are great gifts, but they are gifts. We must realize that we have created none of it. Although we eat food, we have no idea how to digest and assimilate, how that happens. It just happens. It's built into the nature of the way we've been created, the way life has been created. just as we don't even, how does the plant grow? It absorbs its nourishment from the soil, but do we do any of that? Even if we till the soil and fertilize the ground, those processes are built into the nature of this world, the nature of creation. We have not created any of it. So everything that we have in this life has been given to us. It is a gift from that source that does the creating. And that source that does the creating is what we call in Vedanta is referred to as Brahman, together with the power of Maya, which is the power of projection. And that Brahman, pure existence, consciousness, bliss, projects the appearances that reflect the light of consciousness itself. The light of Brahman itself reflects off of these apparent objects and makes them perceivable to the physical senses and therefore to the mind. When we realize this and are fully convinced of it, then we achieve what St. Paul referred to as that perfect love that casts out all fear. That perfect love is the recognition and the firm conviction. It goes beyond, even beyond faith. It's just so strong it becomes knowledge that the Creator and I are one, that the consciousness is the true self, that there is no possible separation between consciousness and consciousness, between pure existence and pure existence, between wholeness, completeness, the lack of nothing, and itself. This is the true self, the one true self, that animates all of us, that animates all things in the created world, that animates the entire cosmos. Let me read through this poem again, and hopefully it will have a different flavor to it, knowing that what this poem is describing is a state of ignorance. It is a state of a lack of knowledge of the truth, knowledge of the true self, and knowledge of the what and who of what we are. Again, the title is Reptiles, Fear, Trauma 1. Trauma takes residence in the heart. It lives there, making heart a painful place to be. Reptilian gargoyles guard the entrance with steely eyes, tooth-like fangs, looking ominous, fearful. Such eyes hold mesmerizing power over mammalian and human genetics, as if to look away will cause one to be swallowed up by falling into the dark, deep pit. This is unreal illusion, that eyes must be held off with force, attention. Do look away, turn round and be free. Lift up, fly out of the pit to light. So I trust, or I hope, that that poem sounds a bit less ominous in its message, and more hopeful in that the last four lines really take a turnaround and encourage us to look deeper, look past the fear, always look deeper, go deeper, look past the fear, past the obvious implications. It does not mean that we ignore danger by any means, any real danger, but we recognize that the fear does not protect us. What protects us is a clear mind, a clear heart, and knowledge of the truth. What protects us is, as I said, knowledge of the true self. And in that clarity, we are far more capable of responding to any perceived danger in a way that is responsible, effective, and safe. And this is so vitally important. Understanding this can avoid so much injury, so much pain, suffering, so much trauma. It can avoid so many problems. Understanding this and living accordingly. So, it is time for a brief announcement. I see that you are listening to WVEWLP Brattleboro, 107.7 FM, your community radio station, streaming online at wvew.org, and that the views and opinions expressed here are those of the host and guests, not those of the radio station board, underwriter supporters, or anyone else as far as I know, except for those who may be so inclined, whoever they may be. There. That said, let us hear from, well, in any case, we can get to that a bit. I think I've more or less done somewhat of justice to this poem. Now, I will add another little aspect to it because when we talk about realizing the true self or self-realization, we are talking about a process that involves any number of spiritual practices and ultimately something which in Vedanta is referred to self-inquiry, or in my friend Francis Clooney, the Jesuit priest, who refers to theology as faith-seeking understanding. It seems a very beautiful Christian expression of the same spiritual process, spiritual practice of self-inquiry as referred to in Vedanta. Faith-seeking understanding. There is a faith in the truth of the scriptures and a seeking of and a understanding of their meaning. And that involves a constant looking within to the deepest part, the most quiet, the tiniest subtle piece of awareness that we can find within ourselves, and always focusing our attention on that in the midst of whether it is quiet meditation, prayer, or our activities that we do during the day, whether our eyes are open or closed, whether we are awake or dreaming or sleeping even. In any case, there's much more to be said about those, but for now, there are a certain, you might say, prerequisites to this, which are also developed through other spiritual practices. And this faith-seeking understanding is part of that. And also this constant looking within to the subtlest, most quiet point within our own awareness that we can appreciate, be aware of in any given circumstance. And there we will find a degree of calmness, a degree of quietude. And in cultivating that, we cultivate what is referred to in Vedanta as sattva, we cultivate a calm and peaceful and clear mind, which is capable of understanding greater and greater, understanding the truth that we are looking into, understanding the truth of the scriptures, understanding the reality of the self, capital S, and likewise the reality of God. We are always looking towards that. And that is a 24/7 practice. It involves also, among qualifications, a dharmic lifestyle, as they refer to it in Vedanta, which is simply a lifestyle that is true to our deepest understanding of reality, a lifestyle that is not, that is, you might say, not free of what we would call immorality or unethics, and that is, seeks to do no harm and seeks to rejoice in the good and to avoid the not good. And that is also vitally important. If we are to cultivate this mindset of fearlessness, this mind of fearlessness, this perfect love that casts out all fear. All that said, I think we can continue now with some music. Before we do that, we're going to hear from one of our generous underwriters, and I'll be back with you after this.
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2: And we thank all our generous underwriters and Brattleboro Senior Meals. Let's hear from Peter McKenna again, and then we'll continue with some from there. Okay,

0: Here I am reciting the playlist with the microphone off. So sorry about that bit of silence, but you can go to wvew.org and hear the complete playlist there or read it. You got a little update here, and then we'll get back to some music. I'll be with you until 5 o'clock when Democracy Now! Comes on. And as a reminder, the rebroadcast of this program has been rescheduled slightly. 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

Let's get back to some music. This is Vaishnavi Brassi, an edited version of Boom Namah Shivaya. Following that, we will hear some of Akari Tamora's Great Compassion Mantra, a song to just give me one moment. That is to the great Kuan Yin.

0: Sorry to have to fade out of that. This is DJ Sparky signing out for the Shiva Show. Democracy Now! Will be coming on in just a few moments. As a reminder, this program rebroadcasts Thursday mornings now from 8 o'clock to 10 o'clock on Thursday's morning. Have a great week, Brattleboro. We'll see you next time. Blessings.
1: From New York, this is Democracy Now!
2: Yes, we're going to keep blocking until the government hears us, until there are different ways to take action, until the government listens to us. And as long as they don't listen to us, we won't stop this fight.
1: Nearly 2,000 French high schools are blockaded or closed today as student-led protests spread across France over school funding and inequality. We'll go to France for the latest. Then to the Democratic Republic of the Congo, where the death toll from Ebola has topped 4,000.
3: As we speak now, in Democratic Republic of Congo, there are 7 provinces which are affected. 63 health zones are affected. And 2 newly affected zones were recently identified.
1: We'll speak to a Congolese journalist at the epicenter of the outbreak, as well as Dr. Craig Spencer at Brown University. He survived the Ebola virus in 2014. We'll also look at how President Trump's cuts to global health funding have fueled the Ebola outbreak. Then a federal judge has issued an emergency injunction to block the Trump administration from building new border barriers and roads inside Big Bend National Park in Texas. All that and more coming up. Welcome to Democracy Now!, democracynow.org, The War and Peace Report. I'm Amy Goodman. The Supreme Court's opened its new term Monday by hearing oral arguments in a case that could determine whether fossil fuel companies can be held liable for their role in creating the climate crisis and covering it up. The case concerns lawsuits brought by city and county officials in Boulder, Colorado, who sued ExxonMobil and Suncor Energy in state court, seeking damages for the costs of droughts, fires, floods, and other effects of global heating. During oral arguments, justices appeared skeptical of claims that federal law preempts state tort laws that could be used to sue energy companies. Climate justice groups rallied outside the court, joined by several young people who signed an amicus brief highlighting how children are especially vulnerable to the climate crisis. This is Alina Miranda, who is 16 years old when her family home was consumed by the Marshall Fire, the most destructive in Colorado history.
4: I did not create the climate crisis, but I'm already living with the consequences. I signed an amicus brief because I believe my state has a right and duty to protect my health and hold corporations like Suncor responsible for the damage they've caused by prioritizing profit over long-term climate health. The Supreme Court should not take away the ability of my local government to protect me.
1: The Pentagon said Sunday it killed 4 people in a strike on a speedboat in the Caribbean, once again providing no evidence to back its claims the vessel was carrying drugs. That brings the number of people U.S. Southern Command claims to have killed to 238 since the Trump administration began blowing up civilian vessels in the Eastern Pacific and Caribbean Sea last year. In response, Amnesty International USA wrote, quote, "Nearly 240 dead in this illegal campaign of extrajudicial killings, i.e. murder at sea. Where is Congress to stop the horror?" they asked. In Saudi Arabia, officials say 3 people were injured Monday as Houthi fighters from Yemen launched attacks on 2 regional airports. The attacks came as Yemen's Saudi-backed government announced its forces had recaptured the Red Sea port city of Mocha as part of a counteroffensive to drive Houthi militias from the areas around the strategic Bab al-Mandeb Strait. Meanwhile, officials in Turkey and Pakistan say they would rapidly deploy troops to Saudi Arabia as part of a mutual defense agreement signed in August, known as the Mecca Pact. The announcement came as the Saudi-led coalition launched airstrikes on what it said were weapons sites in Yemen's Houthi-controlled capital, Sana'a. The International Chamber of Commerce is warning of a growing global food crisis due to disruptions to shipping through the Strait of Hormuz caused by the U.S. and Israeli war in Iran. The group's secretary general told the Wall Street Journal fertilizer capacity has fallen by nearly 40% since the strait was disrupted, with grain prices set to rise by up to 80% unless it's reopened. On Monday, President Trump defended his decision to attack Iran, telling a campaign rally in Grand Island, Nebraska, high gas prices are a small price to pay.
5: It's a small price to pay for keeping the world safe, keeping our country safe. They can take out a city. Let them take out Los Angeles. Let them take out San Diego. This is a very small price to pay, and it's going to be over very soon.
1: The statement drew condemnation from elected officials in California. Los Angeles Mayor Karen Bass responded, quote, "The role of a president is to protect the country, not to actively threaten it and encourage attacks on American lives," she said. Ukraine launched a massive attack on Russia overnight with 650 drones targeting the Moscow region. The attacks killed two people, set a warehouse on fire. It's Ukraine's second largest drone attack yet on the Russian capital. It follows claims by Ukraine that a Russian drone sunk a ship in Romanian waters in the Black Sea. Romania reported that two people were killed when a grain ship caught fire and sank. Kenya's detected its first-ever case of Ebola. The patient is a Kenyan citizen who's been living in the Democratic Republic of the Congo and arrived in Nairobi over the weekend. The patient has since died. His death comes as the DRC is combating its largest-ever outbreak of Ebola, recording more than 8,000 cases. 4,000 of them, the people died. Later in the broadcast, we'll speak with a Congolese journalist at the epicenter of the Ebola crisis and Dr. Craig Spencer at Brown University. He survived Ebola in 2014. New York Governor Kathy Hochul declared a state of emergency on Monday due to the rapid spread of measles in neighboring states and in rural areas of New York, as well as the city. The declaration came as the number of measles cases in Pennsylvania so far this year surpassed 1,000, the largest state outbreak in more than three decades. Five people have died so far. Officials blame low vaccination rates for the outbreak. In Russia, a worker at an anti-plague laboratory died from a, quote, pneumonia of undetermined origin last week, unquote. According to Russian media, nearly 200 people who'd been in contact with the worker have been placed under precautionary medical observation. U.S. Secretary of State Marco Rubio said Monday, if something like that gets out, it could quickly spread, he said, adding the U.S. is monitoring the situation closely. In Texas, opposition is mounting against a proposed ICE jail and processing center that will be located inside a 640,000-square-foot warehouse in San Antonio's east side. Mayor Gina Ortiz Jones says city officials are exploring legal options to block the site after federal officials failed to respond to questions about its impacts on the environment and local community. The jail's also opposed by San Antonio area Congressmember Joaquin Castro, who cited reports of inadequate medical care and abusive conditions in ICE jails, including sexual violence. Over the weekend, and hundreds of protesters marched to the warehouse site, calling on ICE to get out of San Antonio. In related news, immigrants detained at the Folkston ICE Processing Center in Georgia have released a video from inside denouncing inhumane conditions.
6: We are immigrants from all over the world whom Trump is locking up in prison-like detentions for nothing and for a long time.
7: Most of us are asylum seekers, those who came to the United States seeking protection from political persecution and violence in their home countries. Many fled out of fear, becoming political prisoner. In those countries, and one might say we became political prisoner in the United States simply because we are immigrants.
8: We have 1 to 2 hours of yard a day, and the rest of the day we are locked up in dorms, restricted, controlled, and restricted in everything. What we can have, watch, and play. What we can eat and sleep, shower, and go to the toilet.
9: Honor, dignity, respect mean nothing here. The guard insult us, humiliate us, threaten us, and punish us when they want.
1: The Folkston ICE jail is operated by the for-profit prison company Geo Group. A Chicago teacher who was shot 5 times by a Border Patrol agent filed a federal civil lawsuit Monday, alleging false arrest and imprisonment, malicious prosecution, emotional distress and negligence. Marimar Martinez was shot last October as she followed federal agents carrying out immigration raids in her neighborhood, honking her horn and shouting to alert her neighbors. Immediately after the shooting, the Department of Homeland Security declared Martinez was a domestic terrorist and accused her of using her car as a weapon. But federal prosecutors abruptly dropped charges just weeks later. Martinez lawyers say they have proof that Border Patrol agent Charles Exum shot Martinez without justification and that he was not in danger at the time of the shooting. In news from southern Arizona, dozens of armed Border Patrol agents Monday raided a protest camp in Lokio, arresting at least 20 people who'd been protecting a 200-year-old cottonwood tree and blocking the Trump administration's expansion of the border wall for over 2 months. The camp had been in place since July, with activists taking turns to sit up high in the branches of the giant sacred cottonwood. In video footage from the scene Monday morning, witnesses are heard screaming as an excavator rips out the cottonwood, known as the grandmother tree, from its roots to make way for Trump's border wall. To see our coverage of this story, go to our website at democracynow.org. We'll have more on this also later in the broadcast. In related news, federal agencies have declined to renew permits for a dozen water stations operated by the Tucson-based nonprofit Humane Borders to help migrants crossing the treacherous Sonoran Desert. This comes as the remains of at least 86 migrants have been found in the region this year alone, as people are forced to cross through more remote and dangerous areas of the U.S.-Mexico border due to the expansion of the wall. This is Octavio Fuentes, executive director of Humane Borders.
10: Water is a human right, and the removal of water stations during the surge of migrant deaths is absolutely deplorable. It is cruel. The government's border strategy that they've had in place for the last 30 years is prevention through deterrence. It's what has pushed people into this desert for 30 years. Now it's going to deny water, and more people will absolutely die as a result of it.
1: Mexican President Claudia Sheinbaum is requesting evidence after U.S. Ambassador to Mexico Ronald Johnson claimed shots fired from Mexico targeted U.S. Coast Guard. The alleged shooting reportedly took place in the Texas-Tamaulipas border in late September. Hundreds of U.S. troops, helicopters, drones, and other military equipment have since been deployed to the region in response. This is the Mexican president speaking from Mexico City Monday.
11: They even sent it in writing, stating that there have been shots fired from the Mexican border into the United States. We have requested all the evidence that this was the case, because we have no evidence. No member of the National Guard, the Army, or the Navy has detected any shots fired from the Mexican border into the United States.
1: And President Trump said Monday his super PAC will pay for his campaign-style ads instead of using federal funds. The use of taxpayer money to fund Trump's midterm ads drew swift backlash, even from some Republicans. The government has reportedly spent at least $10 million to air the ads. Public Citizen blamed broadcast networks for accepting the taxpayer-funded campaign-style ads, saying, quote, "The letter to broadcasters notes that they should refrain from airing advertisements that they know are otherwise illegal under the law, and that broadcasters must maintain a public file on any political ads they air. Failing to uphold this duty can result in broadcast license revocation," unquote. And those are some of the headlines. This is Democracy Now!, democracynow.org, The War and Peace Report. I'm Amy Goodman in New York, joined by Democracy Now! Co-host Juan Gonzalez in Chicago. Hi, Juan.
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1: Nearly 2,000 French high schools are blockaded or closed today as massive student-led protests spread over France over school funding and inequality. The demonstration began in September at a single school outside Paris where students protested teacher shortages, overcrowded classrooms, and crumbling school buildings. But the scope of the protests has widened amidst a violent crackdown by French police. French authorities have arrested more than 5,000 people since the movement began, about 85% of them high schoolers. These are the voices of two students protesting in Paris earlier today.
13: For us, it's first of all in support of the high school students who started blockades a few days ago. I think we all have a role to play in this movement, and the more we are, the more we will be heard. And I think this is not a fight of a few handful of people, but a more global fight for the youth. We feel despised, because when the answer is violence, that means, in a way, democracy is no longer working. But we feel especially that there is such a gap between the elites and us, and we feel we are creating unease because we are disrupting so much that they are using force to shut us up.
14: I'm quite happy because for once we see a real movement of the youth everywhere and we hear about it. But then what I deplore is that the media is showing more of the violence done by the students before their demands, which are vital. And yes, there is a bit of violence, but it's not everywhere. France's budget will come to a vote soon, so we hope there will be a higher budget for education and for the presidential election next year as well. We hope for a bit of change after 10 years of President Macron heading the country.
1: France's official independent national human rights body has expressed deep concern over what it called the state's disproportionate use of force in response to the protests. On Monday, Democracy Now! Reached a French student who described the violent police crackdown. For her safety, she asked not to be identified.
15: During the protests, students receive tear gas, get hit, get attacked, get charged by policemen, by the CRS, which is a police institution. Basically, it has been really violent. Many people have been wounded. Many people have been arrested. Someone lost an eye. Someone lost a hand. And this is happening to literal teens, literal children. Most of us aren't even adults yet. And this is terrible because literal adult people, adult policemen, adult policewomen with weapons and tear gas and shields and helmets are attacking literal students with some cardboard with messages on it. Like, we're pacifists and our movement is nonviolent, and yet we receive so much violence from the government.
1: That was a French high school student afraid to be named or shown. We go now to France. We begin with Claire Vigneault, the general secretary of the French Student Union, the FSE. She's at a protest in Rennes in northwestern France. Thanks so much for joining us, Claire. If you can start off by talking about how these protests began. When people hear suburbs, they think more middle class, but in France, it's basically the opposite, where more poverty is concentrated. Talk about the schools, the high school students, and how this has grown.
16: Yeah, so it started like a few days ago and maybe 10 days ago, something like that. And now it's getting bigger and bigger every day. It started in Saint-Denis, which is a suburb near Paris, but very poor suburbs. It started because class conditions, like studying conditions, are really getting worse and worse. They have water in their class. They have rats in their class. The roof is falling out. So it's getting harder and harder to study for these high school students. They started to block their high schools. Now it's widened out to most of the high schools in France. Actually, today, the state decided to close 500 high schools because they didn't want them to be blocked. But even with that precaution, 500 more high schools are blocked. For now, we are For now, we are we have also like 90% of the universities, the campuses that are blocked, and we are going to keep on going. Keep on going to block. Today we were on a protest in Rennes. Yes, we are trying to escape from the policemen that are chasing us with tear gas and with cannon, water cannon. And so, yes, it was a very big protest in Rennes. There was actually like 16,000 people in Rennes, which is not a big city. And one thing to note is that the Minister of the Interior told today the head of the biggest trade union in France that Rennes was going to be an example of repression, of violence, and to show all the rest of the movement that we can't do what we are doing now, which is protest for our living conditions.
12: And Claire, could you talk more about what the demands of the students are, and especially their concerns about so many of these schools having no air conditioning in warm weather, that the heat gets up to 35 degrees Celsius or 95 degrees Fahrenheit, especially given that France has had so many people die during heat waves this past year?
16: Yeah. Because we have seen a lot of classes, even classes for like really young child, starting from 6 years old, being in classrooms where there were like 35 students with temperatures attaining 35 degrees and even more. Some of them attained 40 degrees. And we are concerned because you can't learn really in a really good way when you are under this weather. And we are fighting, of course, for the weather conditions, like the standing conditions, but not only. And obviously, we are struggling for more budget in school and less budget in the army, because in France, the financement for the army doubled in 10 years. And when they, at the same time, the budget for education is getting lower and lower every day. And so that's like the air conditioning is, of course, one of the goals, but not only. And before even having air conditioning, we would like to have safe classrooms with no bad products for our health in the buildings. And we would like, if it rains outside, we don't want rain in our classrooms, et cetera, et cetera.
1: We're going to go right now to southern France, where we're joined by Cole Strangler, a journalist in France covering politics and labor. The significance of this protest, Cole, I mean, we see Claire in the streets of Rennes, there are protests in Lille, a nationwide day of protests, the college unions and other labor unions joining in these protests right now. Thousands of people arrested, about 5,000, over 87% of them kids in high school.
17: Yeah, that's right. And I think maybe just

0: is the staff shortages, the lack of teachers. This has been an issue that's been bubbling up for years, in fact. And we heard it mentioned, France's the amount of spending that France has done on education has stagnated, if not declined. You know, if you go back to the late 90s, 1997, France was spending over 7% of its GDP on education. That's declined about nearly a percentage point. So the government's spending less. And the salaries are quite low as well. That might be shocking to some viewers of the United States. You know, a starting salary for a public school teacher in France is around 2,000 euros. Even mid-career professionals are making less than the OECD average, less than the European Union average. And so when you have low salaries, you know, and you have dilapidated buildings, it's easy to maybe understand why you have these staff shortages. And so this is an interesting issue where the critiques that high school students are making are actually very similar to what teachers' unions have been saying for quite some time. So there's that issue of the shortages, and I think another key issue that's emerged, and again, students were talking about it, both the high school students I talked to earlier today and the university students who joined the protest, was the issue of what in France they call Parcoursup, which is the new platform that was introduced a few years ago, which is basically an application platform for high school students to get into universities. That is not very transparent. There's a lot of critiques about how this sort of seemingly mysterious system will offer university spots to students. So students aren't getting to go to the universities they want to go to that are close to them. They might have to move halfway across the country. That means more money that they're spending on rent. They can't live with their parents. And so that critique of the university application process is something that unites, again, both high school students and university students. And that's what's been interesting when you talk to people on the streets here, is to see to what extent the high school student issues actually resonate beyond just high schools, right? It's university students. It's also trade unions. Today at the protest I was at, you had a lot of trade union support from, you know, the main labor unions in France. And I think the movement is really resonating because it's really hit a nerve here on a lot of issues that are important to French society.
1: And Cole, I wanted to ask you, the French government has accused the left-wing political party France Ambout of stoking the violence some violence at these protests. Can you talk about the significance of this, especially as France is preparing for next year's presidential elections?
0: Yeah, you know, I was talking about this earlier, and I think that this line that we've indeed heard from the government, I think it is both a great exaggeration of the mobilizing power of that party, La France Insoumise, led by Jean-Luc Mélenchon. And it's also, I think, an insult to the collective intelligence of the high school students who are protesting. I mean, I don't think it's physically possible for a political party to have this broad of a reach. So I think that's sort of an easy excuse. But that's, you know, that's indicative of the approach the government has taken so far. And, you know, this question of police repression and police violence, which we heard about just earlier, has also been something that's been kind of pushing the movement forward. A lot of French people, I think, have been shocked by the degree of the police violence. You know, we heard there was a 15-year-old who had his hand basically blown off by picking up a stun grenade that the police use here. We had another student who lost the use of his eye because he was hit by a rubber bullet. These are like, you know, low-grade, almost military kind of technologies that the police use in France. And it's part of a policing strategy that has been in place for several years now. Many of your viewers might remember the Yellow Vest movement back in late 2018, where we had, you know, decentralized mass protests and a huge amount of violence, where you had protesters having, you know, losing their eyes, losing their hands. The difference here, and this is what makes it frightening, is we're not talking about adults. We're talking about literal high schoolers. We're talking about 15, 14-year-olds who are being beaten by police. And, you know, there have been incidents, we should just be clear, there have been incidents of, you know, people attacking police officers at some points, firefighters. But that is the extreme minority. And I think the much bigger story here, we're talking about a democratic country where the police have been attacking high school students. And I think it's documented. There's been hundreds of complaints that have been filed with the French government to this effect. This French policing strategy that was used during the Yellow Vests is now being directed against high schoolers. And that's also energizing this movement. A lot of people think it's unacceptable.
2: We're going to go from Aix-en-Provence, where Cole Stangler is, to Lille, France, from the south to the north of France. Alice Rollins is a university student and member of the National Board of the French Student Union, also just at a protest.

0: protest. Alice, thanks so much for joining us. As we wrap up, what do you think it's most important for us to understand about this mass protest that's taking place in France and what you're demanding and how this might even affect the national elections that are coming up next year in France?
1: Yeah, absolutely. I think the most important thing here is that it started with the high schoolers today. It's also university students, but we've seen also teachers, we've seen farmers, we've seen the yellow vesters who want to join again. We've seen everyone want to join this mobilization, because I think what's very interesting about this one here is that everyone is deeply, deeply angry. We are completely fed up of the living conditions, the school conditions, the work conditions that we have, and everyone is really, really deeply angry. And that's what's really interesting at the moment. So the students, like they've said, are being faced with really strong repression from the police forces. So as they said before, there are many kids, this is children, who are being shot at with rubber bullets and tear gas and water cannons, who are being chased, who are being arrested massively. And this is completely unheard of before. It's only been a week of this mobilization with different protests and schools being blocked, etc. And it's already over 5,000 people arrested. And as you said, mostly children. And so this is completely different from things that we've seen before. And because France, it's quite often there are mobilizations and things, but this is completely a different proportion, because people are really deeply angry about what's going on and the conditions that we are living in. And I think this will have an impact, because we're already seeing things changing. But what people want right now, it's not one reform, it's not one thing. It's a deep change in the system and more budgets for the public services in France, which is behind all of this.
2: And Alice, what is your sense of the response of adults, of the parents of these children, of the general society, to the way that the government has reacted to the student protests?
1: Yeah, that's an interesting question, because we can see in protests loads of parents, and we've seen online on TikTok and the different apps that the teachers and parents have been joining the protests, because they understand that the students, the high schoolers especially, are really deeply angry, and they are completely fed up of going to school and then there being rats and the ceiling falling down and chemical products in the ceiling that are giving us cancer. Like, it's completely insane. And so the parents and teachers, but also much wider, the general population, are completely with the mobilizations. But the media are only showing violence and this and that. But the true violence is the violence of the police, the violence of the repression. How is it possible that children, 14-year-olds, are having their eyes being blown off, their hands being blown off, their teeth being completely ripped out by these rubber bullets and tear gas? How is it possible that this is happening in France today? 5,000 people arrested, mostly children. How is this possible? It's the true violence is the violence of the state that we are being faced with all day, every day, all year. That's the true violence, having no money, having difficulty finishing the month, having less and less help from the state, having to choose between eating and putting your heating on during the winter. It's that kind of violence that we are faced with all year. And so, you know, the parents and the teachers and wider the general population are completely agreeing with the everything that they want. The students, the high schoolers, the university students, but also much wider. Everyone has things they want to change.
0: Alice Rollins, want to thank you for being with us from Lille, from the north of France, university student, member of the National Board of the FSU, French Student Union. I also want to thank Cole Stangler, journalist based in France, covering politics and labor issues, joining us from Aix-en-Provence in the south, and Claire Vigneault, general secretary of the French Student Union, joining us from the streets of Rennes, where the massive protest also is taking place today, as it is across the country. And just to underscore something Juan said about the heat and the lack of air conditioning, this isn't just a luxury. We're talking about 8,000 people in France this summer died from heat. Coming up, we go to the Democratic Republic of the Congo, where the death toll from Ebola has topped 4,000. Stay with us.

0: is Free by Chicano Batman. This is Democracy Now!, democracynow.org, The War and Peace Report. I'm Amy Goodman with Juan Gonzalez. The Ebola epidemic in the Democratic Republic of the Congo, the DRC, has killed over 4,000 people since the World Health Organization declared a public health emergency in May. At least 50 health workers are among the dead. More than 8,300 cases have been recorded and counting. It's now the fastest-growing Ebola outbreak in history. The number of recorded cases appears to have peaked in August, but that drop may be due to undetected spread in insecure areas. The largest number of new cases are currently in the North Kivu province. The outbreak was declared in May, but health authorities believe it began spreading in January. The delay in detection was due in part to international disinvestment in global health, particularly the rapid dismantling of the U.S. Agency for International Development, USAID, last year when Trump took office. Earlier this week, tents at a displacement camp of 19,000 people were burned by soldiers looking for weapons. A transit center used for Ebola patients there was also destroyed. Many families fled the camp. Across Ituri, more than 373,000 people are living in displacement camps due to ongoing conflict. Meanwhile, many workers on the front lines of the Ebola response say they have not been paid in months, despite being critical to containment efforts and putting themselves at risk. Workers protested in Bunia, the capital of the Ituri province, this week. Ituri is the epicenter of the crisis, accounts for 90% of the confirmed cases. This is health investigator Yogi Beiza of the Bunia Health Zone.
1: The reason for our frustration is that the authorities still owe us. We went 2 months without pay. There are outstanding payments owed to our colleagues for the first 45 days. They haven't been paid. The WHO had us sign for transport allowances covering a period of 75 days. Unfortunately, they still haven't settled that.
0: This information's complicated. The response's information in local languages has not been readily available. This is Lydia Colm of the Ituri Journalist Syndicate, who says local journalists have had more trouble accessing sources.
2: Even within the communication pillar focused on risks and community engagement, there is no presence of local journalists, including those living in Bunia or the Ituri province. This means that when people see others coming to raise awareness, but the population trusts journalists much more, it creates a certain mistrust within the community. We ask the response teams to provide us a spokesperson whenever journalists need someone to speak, so that we know for each situation to discuss prevention, to know who we can approach to talk to. So the journalists address this person directly. If we need to talk about epidemic surveillance, we will be able to speak to the appropriate person without much back and forth. If we need to discuss aid and dignified, secure burials, issues that still cause problems in the community, we would already know who to turn to. If the response team can provide us with this kind of people as resources, they will have greatly helped us address the difficulties.
0: For more, we go to two guests. Independent journalist Kilimali Chomachoma is an independent Congolese journalist normally based in Kinshasa, who's been reporting from Ituri since the start of the outbreak, a contributor to the Friends of Congo blog and Substack, joining us from Bunia, the capital of Ituri, and from Providence, Rhode Island, we're joined by an Ebola survivor, Dr. Craig Spencer. He's a public health professor, emergency medicine physician at Brown University. He contracted Ebola in Guinea in 2014 while on a medical mission there. He made a full recovery at Bellevue Hospital here in New York. Let's begin with Kilimali. You are in Ituri. Can you talk about what exactly is happening in the epicenter of the outbreak? 4,000 people now dead, and now we have word and a person has died in Kenya as it crosses the border. I mean, we're talking about diseases like this. No, no borders. Tell us what we should know, Kilimali Chomachoma.
3: Thank you so much. What you should know exactly is that the situation is still worse, even if the government say that the situation is under control. But until now, there is no any sign which can confirm us that the situation is under control. You have so many organizations which are working here on the ground, but with no more results, including on the survey of the situation. You have also, as you said, you have also so many local organizations who are working, like Sofepadi, Basanja Coalition, and other organizations who are working on the ground, but which doesn't have enough money, like international NGOs, but they didn't get inside, they didn't get more resources to do what they can do, and it's them who are more easy and more near to population. This is the first. And the second, Ebola, it's spreading a lot because at the beginning it was only one province, and in that province it's only three health zone. But right now, it's now in Democratic Republic of the Congo, 64 health zone and seven provinces which are touched. And right now we know that Kenya now has a case of DID, and we have Uganda, which had in a few weeks ago his last case. So it means the situation, it's not 100% under control, even if there are some activities like medical activity which are done by partners of government to respond to this Bundibugyo outbreak.
4: But Akili Mali, this whole issue of the frontline workers who are risking their lives to combat this outbreak, they're not being paid. What is the government saying, and what are health officials saying about the reason for that?
3: So many of them are saying that those persons didn't pay because they have to analyze their data and they have to analyze their identity. But the problem right now, the government said also that they haven't enough money to help them, because the government only invest from the beginning of this outbreak around 15 million of US dollars right now, and international partners put around around 600 million right now, and those 600 million are under control of NGO. This is what government is saying, and it hasn't enough resources to respond. And also there are NGOs which are saying that it's an issue of the government to respond to this issue, and to pay local staff, and they are always promising them that they will have solution, and some of them have been paid, but others until now haven't been paid yet.
0: And Akili Mali, can you talk about you yourself afraid that you were coming down with Ebola? Talk about your experience in one of these clinics and getting tested.
3: Exactly. Shortly, I had some disease, and I went in Ebola treatment center where I should be received. I have been received at an Ebola treatment center here in near Bunia, and in that Ebola treatment center, I received a good medical help. A good medical help, and this is the opportunity to thank all doctor, all health worker, all hygienists, and all person who are working in this risky environment, but without being paid or with not enough money. But for my experience, I experienced how afraid, because first of all, I was afraid because when you went there and you are seeing near you that there are other people who are dying in a room after you are listening that there are other people who were declared positive of Ebola, and they went with them to the positive case rooms, and it's really scared. And also there are so many things which didn't work really, really well, like things of food, like things of water, like things of sanitation. For example, for food, they didn't really give the answer. They didn't really give ask the person what will you eat and what you can't eat, so they can prepare. They are only like in prison, I can say. They are only preparing, and they are putting there, and you have to eat. If you don't eat, You will manage yourself while other people from outside can't join. Can't join and can't give other things from the from outside to us people who are in the red zone, in the zone where are some suspected cases.
4: I'd like to bring into the conversation Dr. Craig Spencer, public health professor and emergency medicine physician at Brown University. He's an Ebola survivor himself. Dr. Spencer, what can you tell us about why this this latest outbreak of Ebola has spread so quickly and some of your own experiences?
5: Well, the biggest reason that it spread so quickly is that we didn't detect it until much later than we ideally would have. This was first detected back in May, so just about 5 months ago. But by the time that Congo and the international community was aware of the outbreak, it had already been spreading for months. And has been pointed out already is the fact that it went from a few health zones to dozens of health zones, which means that in every single one of those, you need to stand up a team and a response. You need to build an Ebola treatment center. You need to work with the community so that they can trust that the center there is taking care of patients and their loved ones. But you also need to staff it. And that often means local staff, but bringing in international partners, NGOs. That requires a lot of money, a lot of expertise. And you can see how this starts to build up into a really complicated response. This is what we're seeing over the last 5 months, is that at the outset of this outbreak, there were, you know, a couple hundred cases that were identified really on day one of this outbreak when it was reported. But that is much bigger than most Ebola outbreaks are when they end. So just the way that this started was already problematic. We knew that on the day one of this outbreak, there were already cases in Congo, but also cases reported in Uganda next door. Since then, Uganda has led a really efficient response and has been declared Ebola-free. But with this case reported today in Kenya, it highlights the fact that if there is an outbreak or multiple fires that are burning, as they are, particularly around North Kivu in Congo right now, the risk of onward transmission, both locally, internationally, and further abroad, remains high. And it's something that we need to remain vigilant about. Otherwise, this outbreak is going to continue, and the risk to the neighboring countries, as well as those communities in Congo and countries further abroad, remains high.
0: And Dr. Craig Spencer, if you can talk about the role of the dismantling of USAID and what role USAID, the Agency for International Development, played, and what exactly the NSPS is, the National Special Pathogen Service.
5: These are all incredibly important because we are seeing this outbreak emerge and really unfurl in a setting of decreased global health support, not just from the U.S., but from many countries around the world. But the U.S. played an incredibly large role up until the first week of the second Trump administration. If you recall back then, there was an Ebola outbreak in Uganda just days into the second Trump administration. USAID had already been kind of, incapacitated. And since then, the U.S. has not shown up in the same way that it has in previous Ebola outbreaks. In the past, we would have sent people to be on the ground in the middle of these communities that are most affected. Right now, the U.S. is not doing that. We're not sending our CDC people into the same communities. They're staying in the capital or far away, meaning that they're relying on secondhand information. As you pointed out, we don't have USAID capacity here to work with local actors, to support them, to make sure airport screening is being done and people who are symptomatic are not getting on planes to travel further afield. And without the USAID capacity, that means that moving samples or testing samples is not going to be as efficient as it has been in the past when the U.S. helped coordinate a lot of that. And the result is that you have not just in eastern Congo, where there's an Ebola outbreak still ongoing and it's still getting much bigger. You have PEPFAR, other programs that were helping provide HIV treatment to millions and millions of people around the world that are less robust than they were just over a year, 2 years ago. And the result has been that many people, unfortunately, are dying because of the U.S. pulling back in its global health commitments. At the same time, you mentioned NSPS. The U.S. over the past decade, in the aftermath of infections like my own and others, built this incredible hospital system all throughout the U.S. We have over a dozen extremely well-equipped, well-prepared hospitals to deal with things like Ebola at a moment's notice. We have put hundreds of millions of dollars, if not more, into making sure that they're always ready. But what we've seen over the last few months is that when Americans have been infected with Ebola, responding to the outbreak on the ground in eastern Congo, they have not been brought back to these well-prepared facilities ready for them in the U.S. Instead, this administration has done everything that it can to bring these patients to places outside of the U.S. So two Americans were not brought back home, as we know we're capable of and have done in the past to provide them high-quality care. They were brought to Germany, where the teams there are wonderful. But if it were me and I was a U.S. citizen, I would want to go back home, particularly knowing that there's a system built exactly for this. And my worry is that going forward, Americans won't know that this system exists. Politicians won't be aware of how important it is, and we won't continue to invest in it in the future.
0: Dr. Spencer, we just have 30 seconds, but here in New York, the governor has just declared a state of emergency because of measles, which was considered eliminated in 2000, a quarter of a century ago. A fifth person have died of measles in Pennsylvania right now. There are over 100 cases in New York. Your response?
5: Most people don't know that 45 states have reported measles cases this year. New York is one of the few to declare this an emergency. It expands who can test and who can vaccinate, but it doesn't do anything to address the underlying trust issues that many of these communities have. New York is challenged because next door, Pennsylvania, has had over 1,000 cases. We've had 5 deaths this year, 8 over the last 2 years. And so we're dealing with a pretty unprecedented outbreak, something we haven't seen in decades in the U.S. And the worry is that there are multiple fires all around the country, and any of these can get much bigger. And it's likely that we'll have many more, maybe thousands of cases of measles and more, unfortunately, deaths in the near future because of this ongoing outbreak.
0: Dr. Craig Spencer, public health professor, emergency medicine physician at Brown University, and Ebola survivor himself, and Akila Mali Chomachoma, independent Congolese journalist reporting from Ituri since the start of the outbreak, speaking to us from Bunia. Coming up, a federal judge has issued an emergency injunction to block the Trump administration from building new border barriers and roads inside Big Bend National Park in Texas. Back in 20 seconds.
6: The songbird has lost her voice. It's hard to sing when there's

0: There's nothing left to
1: Songbird by Henry Furland. This is Democracy Now!, democracynow.org. I'm Amy Goodman with Juan Gonzalez. We end today's show with a victory for environmentalists. On Friday, a federal judge in El Paso, Texas, temporarily blocked the construction of new border wall and roads in Big Bend National Park and nearby areas. Judge Kathleen Cardone said her preliminary injunction will remain in place until a lawsuit filed by the Center for Biological Diversity and others is resolved. The judge also signaled the plaintiffs' constitutional claims against the border wall expansion are likely to succeed in court. In August, bulldozers started tearing into Big Bend National Park, but were met with growing resistance from protesters and advocates who've long warned of the devastation border militarization has had on desert and other sacred ecosystems along the U.S.-Mexico border. Well, for more on this, we go to Tucson, Arizona, where we're joined by Laken Jordahl, National Public Lands Advocate with the Center for Biological Diversity. Welcome back to Democracy Now!, Laken. Explain this victory. And wasn't this a Republican-appointed judge who ruled against the Trump administration?
2: Yeah, it's so nice to be back to share some incredible news. We had what I would call a truly historic victory in court on Friday. Effectively, we slammed the brakes on $7 billion worth of corrupt construction contracts, not just in Big Bend National Park, but across almost one-third of the entire U.S.-Mexico border. No victory like this has ever happened before. Of course, you know, this is not the end of the road. We have a lot to continue to fight for, but we have effectively stopped construction across West Texas, and it's incredible.
3: And could you talk about the growing opposition to Trump's border enforcement and militarization campaign, not only in Texas, but across the border in states like Arizona as well?
2: Yeah, you know, it really feels like an incredible moment for the borderlands. We've got so much solidarity and connections to what's happening in Lokio with the cottonwoods being cut down, what's happening in the Rio Grande Valley where walls are still going up. And while this victory only applies to about one-third of the border in West Texas, we really hope that this shows that DHS's power is not infinite. They have used this waiver authority to strip away the rights of communities, of wildlife, of indigenous nations. And now, for the first time, a court has said that this waiver authority is very likely unconstitutional. So my hope is that this win can spread across the borderlands, and that we've really shown the chink in the armor of this waiver authority that has been abused by DHS and enabled so much damage across the borderlands for more than two decades now.
3: And could you talk a little more about how the these border communities have been disrupted, especially the desert and the ecosystems of these communities?
2: Yeah, the wall has already inflicted so much damage across the entire border region. We've seen walls go up through national park units like Oregon Pipe and Coronado National Memorial in Arizona. We're now seeing the huge fight to build walls across the sovereign Tohono Nation on the border in Arizona. So when these walls go up, they are not following any of our nation's most important environmental laws. That means they're not doing meaningful surveys for indigenous grave sites or sensitive species. It means that they're not following laws like the Clean Air Act, the Clean Water Act. So tons of public health issues have arisen from wall construction. We have seen walls go up across the vast majority of my home state of Arizona. And that means that no wildlife larger than a jackrabbit is able to cross north or south. That's a direct threat to their survival and leads to localized extinction. We are doing everything in our power to protect the remaining wildlife corridors left along the border. And the Big Bend region is the largest stretch of unwalled borders. So we've got a ways to go. Interestingly, this injunction cannot be appealed to the Fifth Circuit. It's a bit of a poetic twist because the way they wrote these waivers, they actually did not allow for appellate court review. So if DHS wants to challenge this injunction, they're going to have to go straight to the Supreme Court, which is a process that, for one, takes some time, and for two, the Supreme Court has a lot on their docket. And there's some indications that, you know, the arguments that we've used to win this case are actually more favored by conservative justices. So this is a historic time. It's amazing. It feels, you know, it's the biggest win of my life, and it belongs to everybody who's been fighting so hard to stop this destruction across Big Bend. and we should absolutely savor it.
1: We want to thank you so much, Lick and Jordal, for being with us. A 20-second response to what happened in Lokeel in your state of Arizona with the large excavator brought in by the Border Patrol agents destroying more than 200-year-old cottonwood.
2: Yeah, just horrific. Watching those videos of them toppling this ancient tree that was very likely older than the border itself is symbolic of how DHS has treated the border region. They see our communities, our wildlife, our nature as a sacrifice zone that have allowed presidents from both parties, honestly, to play out security theater at the expense of our homeland.
1: Lake and Jordal, we have to leave it there. Of the Center for Biological Diversity joining us from Arizona. I'm Amy Goodman with Juan Gonzalez for another edition of Democracy Now!
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9: Good evening, or whenever time you're listening to Prismatic Diffusion, Brattleboro Community Radio. 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

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It looks awesome. Thanks to Jeremy Osborne, our web designer and newly appointed board member. Jeremy also hosts Psychedelic Train on Saturday mornings. Co-hosts, I should say. While you're at our webpage, scroll down a little bit and look for the blue donate button. If you're enjoying what you're hearing on the station, we'd love your support. All right, stay tuned. We're going to have some fun.

We just heard from Wang Chung with Dance Hall Days. John Howard ahead of that with I Tune Into You. Picked up that one from a compilation called All the Young Droids. A history of junk store pop in the 70s and 80s. It's a great compilation. Check it out. Off the next set, it's K-Lone, Love Me a Little. My name is Tyson. This is Prismatic Diffusion on Brattleboro Community Radio.

I'm not gonna stand in line. I'm not gonna stand in line. I'm not gonna stand in line. I'm not gonna stand in line. I'm not gonna stand in line.

Nice little housey sets. It started off with K Lone and Love Me a Little. Sampology was up next with Running Around. We heard something from Dames Brown. That one featured Amp Fiddler. The track was What Would You Do? And that particular remix was the Full Amour remix.

We're hearing from Saint Germain right now. This is called Deep In It. All right, coming up next, I got a handful of hip-hop. So I think I'll get that loaded up, and we'll see where that takes us. But for now, we're going to let this one play out. I'm Tyson. This is Starfish and Coffee. It's Brattleboro Community Radio. Hey, it is not Starfish and Coffee. It's Prismatic Diffusion. R.I.P. S.M.C.

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1: What's so funny?
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3: That was my man, Del the Funky Homo Sapien, with Don't Forget the Bass. Preceding that, The Roots with Proceed. A track from Yiddling Jazz featuring spoken word artist Joshua Dehan. Started off that set with Illegal Hit. How y'all doing? I'm Tyson. You're listening to Brattleboro Community Radio. And I've got about 15 more minutes. A little bit more. About four tracks worth. Behind me is Surprise Chef with Fair Evader.

0: don't know if you can tell, but I'm having a super fun show, y'all. Long day at work today. This is feeling like a great way to be blowing off steam. Feeling pretty at home here with the hip-hop set. I think we're going to keep that going for a few more. Here's a classic from Jazzmatazz. It's Guru and Donald Byrd with Loungin'.
1: That what you're doing is that, sir?
2: Yeah, I'm lounging. I got my man Donald Byrd on the horn. I want to give a big shout out to my little man Nico. He's 2 years old. He's away visiting his grandma's, but I miss him dearly. If I rhyme this, you will find this situation shall advance. You could take a glance or dance. Elevated lyrics to arouse a crowd. Now tell me who's the man to show you how. Many legacies of brothers who get busy. And I do it fluid till the suckers get dizzy. 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And check the flow that's unique for Lounge.

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téléchité baby, ou blanche et la chevauchée fantastique. 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Dans le monde du rêve, on termine par un happy end. Est-ce aussi le cas dans ce que l'on nomme

That was MC Solar. Well, starting at the beginning of that set, let's go back one more, for the last air break. Started off that set with Guru featuring Donald Byrd and Loungin'. MC Solar followed that with Nouveau Western. We heard from Brazilian singer Fernanda Abreu with Speed Racer. And we're going to wrap it up here in just a minute with Christopher Cross, Ride Like the Wind, my bicycling song of the year 2026. I'm calling it right now. One final reminder to head over to WVEW.org. You can find out how to support the station. You can buy some merch or some cool new t-shirts that just dropped. 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If you want to try out DJing, I encourage you to get in touch, even if you just want to try it out without commitment. Let's talk. All right, Christopher Cross, let's take you off loop. Take us home. This has been Prismatic Diffusion. I have been Tyson. Thank you for listening. Have a good week.

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didn't know that. But then again, there's only one I've met. And he just smoked my eyelids and punched my cigarette. Oh, mama, can this really be the end?

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But he cursed me when I proved

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The one was Texas medicine, the other was just railroad gin. And like a fool, I mixed them.